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1: Here's a look at tonight's weather forecast for the Southern Oregon Cascades and Siskiyous. Mostly clear skies with a low around 41 degrees. In Yreka, mostly clear, the low 52. Weed and Mount Shasta will see mostly clear skies with a low around 53. For Redding and Red Bluff, mostly clear, the low tonight 71. In the Klamath Basin, mostly clear with a low around 49 degrees. Along the southern Oregon coast, some mostly clear skies with a low of about 54. For the northern California coast, also mostly clear and the low 52. Roseburg in the Umpqua Basin, clear skies in the forecast with a low of 53. For Grants Pass, Medford, and Ashland, mostly clear with a low around 54.

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1: Here's a look at tonight's weather forecast for the Southern Oregon Cascades and Siskiyous. Mostly clear skies with a low around 41 degrees. In Yreka, mostly clear, the low 52. Weed and Mount Shasta will see mostly clear skies with a low around 53. For Redding and Red Bluff, mostly clear, the low tonight 71. In the Klamath Basin, mostly clear with a low around 49 degrees. Along the southern Oregon coast, some mostly clear skies with a low of about 54. For the northern California coast, also mostly clear and the low 52. Roseburg in the Umpqua Basin, clear skies in the forecast with a low of 53. For Grants Pass, Medford, and Ashland, mostly clear with a low around 54. And for Eugene and Springfield, clear skies and a low of about 50. For more detailed weather information, be sure to visit our website. We're at ijpr.org.
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2: From Jefferson Public Radio at Southern Oregon University, this is the Jefferson Exchange. I'm Mike Green. We start today's exchange with the 21st Annual SOU Student Film Festival. We'll visit with Sophia Guerrera, the festival director, along with Maddie Peterson. Maddie's a senior in the Digital Cinema Program at Southern Oregon University. She's also one of the film festival winners for Best Cinematography for her film, The Hollowing. Then we'll turn a spotlight on the growing sport of pickleball in the Rogue Valley. Medford just opened up a new $2 million pickleball facility that's the largest municipal-owned pickleball complex in the state. We'll visit with Rich Rosenthal, the Parks and Recreation Facilities Director. We'll wrap the exchange with Robin Greenfield. He's 8 months into a year-long mission of living strictly on foraged foods. He's coming soon to give talks at Mount Shasta and in Ashland. That's all ahead on the Jefferson Exchange, but first, the news.
3: BBC News with David Harper. Iran says it hasn't reached a final decision on a peace deal with the United States. The Foreign Ministry spokesperson in Tehran, Esmail Baghaei, told Iranian media that the text of the proposed agreement was being reviewed, but Iran would not compromise on its red lines.
4: Regardless of the rhetoric, threats and claims of the other side, we are focused on the interests of the Iranian nation. We're doing our own work regarding the text and the overall understanding. Whenever we conclude that it secures the interests of the Iranian nation, we will certainly announce it transparently. As I speak to you at this moment, we have not reached a final conclusion on this matter.
3: Earlier, President Trump claimed once again that a deal to end the current conflict and reopen the Strait of Hormuz was close. Relatives of those killed in last year's Air India plane crash are marking the first anniversary of the disaster as the wait continues for a final report into the cause. At least 260 people were killed when the aircraft crashed shortly after taking off from Ahmedabad. Investigators are due to release an update, but there are concerns about how the inquiry is being carried out. Charanveer Randhawa is the president of the Federation of Indian Pilots.
5: No pilot has touched the fuel controls. This has been our stand right from word go. And till today, we have been saying the same, that there are electrical problems in the aircraft, which need to be investigated.
3: The Men's Football World Cup has officially begun in Mexico City with a comfortable win for the co-hosts in the opening match. Mexico's 2-0 victory over South Africa at the Azteca Stadium featured a chaotic second half that saw three players sent off. Here's our sports editor, Dan Rowan.
6: This tournament's had no shortage of controversy, with concern over high costs and political issues dominating the build-up. But finally, it was time for the first of the 104 matches to be played across Mexico, the United States and Canada. With the eyes of the world on this game, Mexico were desperate to settle any nerves against a South African team playing in the finals for the first time since they hosted in 2010. 2-0 it finished, the hosts' tournament off to the perfect start.
3: The second match of the tournament, South Korea versus the Czech Republic, is currently underway in Guadalajara. At halftime, the game was still goalless. The former South Korean president, Yoon Suk-yeol, has been sentenced to 30 years in jail over charges that he ordered drones to be sent into North Korea. The court heard that it was an attempt to provoke a hostile response from Pyongyang to justify his failed martial law declaration. Prosecutors alleged that the operation had raised military tensions and given away sensitive information to North Korea when one of the drones crashed. Mr. Yoon has faced several criminal trials since being ousted over his failed attempt to impose military rule in December 2024. This is the latest world news from the BBC.
7: This is JPR News. I'm Vanessa Finney. The California Assembly Labor Committee has passed a bill requiring employers to provide a 90-day written notice before any layoff or hiring freeze driven by artificial intelligence or automation. Sarah Phlox is with the California Federation of Labor Unions, the measure's sponsor.
8: We can respond to the human wreckage caused by AI after it happens, or we can proactively put in place the policies that slow it and make sure the benefits of AI are equitably distributed.
7: Opponents argue the bill's strict 90-day advance notice requirement imposes heavy operational burdens on employers. They also say the bill fails to recognize existing collective bargaining protections already negotiated between agencies and their workforces. The bill heads next to the Privacy and Consumer Protection Committee. A Rogue Valley businessman and former owner of a professional ultimate frisbee team has pleaded guilty to 8 felony fraud charges. Prosecutors accused Joel Caswell of bank fraud, tax evasion, identity theft, and stealing COVID relief funds. This week, Caswell agreed to plead guilty to some of those charges and pay over $2 million in fines. Prosecutors will recommend a 3.5-year sentence. Caswell, who sold the Portland Nitro Frisbee team in 2024, is currently in jail for a separate case related to drive-by shootings in Medford. County prosecutors say he fired into a residence while on pretrial release for the federal case. I'm Vanessa Finney for JPR News.
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1: Here's a look at tonight's weather forecast for the Southern Oregon Cascades and Siskiyous. Mostly clear skies with a low around 41 degrees. In Yreka, mostly clear, the low 52. Weed and Mount Shasta will see mostly clear skies with a low around 53. For Redding and Red Bluff, mostly clear, the low tonight 71. In the Klamath Basin, mostly clear with a low around 49 degrees. Along the southern Oregon coast, some mostly clear skies with a low of about 54. For the northern California coast, also mostly clear and the low 52. Roseburg in the Umpqua Basin, clear skies in the forecast with a low of 53. For Grants Pass, Medford, and Ashland, mostly clear with a low around 54. And for Eugene and Springfield, clear skies and a low of about 50. For more detailed weather information, be sure to visit our website. We're at ijpr.org.
2: You're listening to the Jefferson Exchange. Thanks for joining us. The JX starts today with the debrief, where JPR reporters discuss the stories they've been covering this week, including why one school district is consolidating campuses, what California's new congressional map means for voters, and what it takes to become a smoke jumper. I'm Maria Carter, JPR's news director.
3: I'm Justin Higginbottom, public health and safety reporter.
4: And I'm Roma Battaglia, politics, science, and environment reporter.
2: Reporter Jane Vaughn is out today, so we'll start with this conversation we recorded with her yesterday. Jane, you had a story this week about a school district consolidating in California. Can you tell us about that?
5: Yeah, so that's the McKinleyville Union School District in California, which is in the middle of actually a two-year consolidation process. They're sort of doing a phased consolidation, and the school year ends in June, and then it's going to look really different when kids come back in the fall. So the district serves about 850 kids. They cover grades transitional kindergarten through eighth grade, and basically they're moving kids from three school buildings consolidated down into two buildings.
2: And why did McKinleyville decide to consolidate?
5: For financial reasons, as you might expect. The superintendent estimates that it will save the district $600,000 a year to do this consolidation. And like many schools, they're experiencing financial pressures, having budget problems. They're seeing a lot of declining student enrollment, the end of one-time COVID money. And the superintendent says it's just not feasible to keep all of those buildings open anymore and to pay for all of the services that requires. She said the superintendent is Julie Giannini Previde, and she said that enrollment was around 1,500 students when she began working in the district 28 years ago. And then now, as I said, it's about 850. So way fewer students, and that means less state money and et cetera, et cetera. So that's why they decided to consolidate. And I will note that they're not alone in having these conversations and these financial difficulties. I know Ashland and Medford school districts have both floated potential consolidation ideas in recent years. So I think that we will be seeing more consolidations like this in the years to come. And in McKinleyville, they ended up not having to do any layoffs, although there were some people who were reassigned, and the teachers actually were able to get raises because of the cost savings from this.
2: Well, that's some good news right there. How exactly will the new system work?
5: So previously, they had Dow's Prairie as one of the school buildings serving students in transitional kindergarten through second grade. And then they had Morris Elementary School serving grades 3 through 5, and they had McKinleyville Middle School in grades 6 through 8. But then starting in the fall, they'll have Dow's Prairie doing TK through third grade, and then McKinleyville Middle School will be renamed McKinleyville Central School for grades 4 through 8. And like I said, they had a bit of a phased two-year transition, so this current year, the grades looked a little bit different in an effort to make that a little bit of a smoother transition, but it'll really begin in full in the fall. I will say that the Morris Elementary building isn't going to close permanently. It's actually going to remain open, and they're going to use it for after-school programs and special education and storage and other things. So that building will still be used for the district, but it just won't house the students that it used to house anymore.
2: Okay, well, thank you, Jane.
5: Thank you.
2: That was JPR's Jane Vaughn. Roman, you gave us another story this week about the upcoming June primary in California. What was this one about?
4: So, yeah, we are looking at California's 2nd Congressional District and the race there. I've done a few stories about this before, partially because of Prop 50. For people who haven't been paying attention or maybe they don't live in California, voters approved Prop 50 last year there in November, and that redistricted and basically changed the congressional districts there in favor of Democrats. The goal was to flip...
2: More in favor of Democrats.
4: Yeah, the goal was to flip 5 of the Republican congressional seats right now to Democratic seats to counteract other redistricting efforts in Texas. So as a result, some of the very Democratic districts in California had to take on more Republican areas in order to counteract that or balance everything out, because it still has to be balanced even though you're kind of trying to gerrymander things, essentially. And so that was what was happening with District 2. So Jared Huffman, who's a Democrat, currently represents District 2. It covered the Northern California coast counties all the way from the Oregon border down to the Golden Gate Bridge. And he's never really worried about elections. He's won with over 2/3 of the vote in every election since 2012, which was his first one for Congress. But now this district is going to cover some of the most conservative areas in California. So I looked a little bit at, you know, what's changed with this new district and what it's going to take to represent it, and kind of give us a little bit of a preview ahead of the June primary.
2: And what did you learn talking to locals there?
4: Yeah, so, you know, I talked to a few people for this story, but I've also talked to a lot of other people in the past. I've covered Shasta County for a long time and other areas. So there are some similarities between the coastal areas and the new part of the district. One thing I didn't mention in the story itself was wildfires. You know, we cover wildfires a lot here. Major wildfires affect communities all over the district, and it's, you know, been getting worse because of climate change, drier winters. And so it seems that a focus on wildfire prevention and forest management is still going to be a, you know, a major issue for whoever represents this new district too. There's also a lot of timberland in both areas. So, you know, how timber is harvested, you know, is going to be an important issue. One person I talked to talked about how, you know, there isn't as much timber harvest anymore, and a lot of the economy, you know, used to rely on timber and sawmills and stuff, and some of that is shutting down. And so, you know, it's just making it harder for people to survive living in some of these rural areas, you know. But the big difference that I talked about in the story is the conflict with wolves. Gray wolves are not really found on the coast. They're federally endangered. They have, you know, used to not be in California. They were extirpated from the area, but then they returned starting in 2011 naturally. But they're definitely in this northeastern, this new part of the district, and that's where they're causing the most problems in the state. I talked to a rancher and a former county supervisor who's, you know, really passionate about addressing the wolf issue. We talked a lot about it, and she's talked to, you know, other county supervisors and other ranchers and all sorts of people about the wolves. And because they attack livestock pretty frequently, she says she had 21 confirmed cattle kills from wolves in total, and, you know, a bunch of other unconfirmed kills. And she says that, you know, part of the problem is that the environmentalists and the people that want to protect the wolves will just say to use these non-lethal hazing techniques essentially to scare the wolves away from livestock. But, you know, she told me that every method of scaring the wolves away eventually just doesn't work, that the wolves get used to it. She told me about how she's seen a wolf try to play with a drone that's supposed to scare them away because it's really loud, and the wolf will just try and
2: jump up and catch
4: it. I know, it would be a really cool video to see, but, you know, it isn't helpful when that drone is supposed to be scaring the wolf away from, you know, killing the livestock.
2: Well, how did Huffman say he would address those problems?
4: Yeah, I mean, we talked a lot about the wolves. He said he shares, you know, different opinions about the wolves than the ranchers do, doesn't want to kill them. I think it's, you know, important to note that he was a senior attorney for the Natural Resources Defense Council, which is an advocate, you know, against climate change and stuff before getting into politics. So environment is one of his big passions. And he said he wants to find a solution for everyone and has been trying to get up to date on the wolf conflict because, you know, he hasn't had to worry about it as much in his old district. One issue I heard him and the rancher bring up is the lack of deer in Northern California, which I actually didn't know a lot about. Apparently, they said that there aren't a lot of large deer, antelope, or elk herds in, you know, this area. And, you know, Huffman says that's due to habitat losses, and those deer would be a major food source for wolves in the wild normally. But since they don't have those deer to hunt, they're turning to livestock, which are also a much easier prey because they just kind of sit around and eat grass all day.
6: A cow can't run as fast.
4: Yeah, exactly. But if they are able to restore some of the habitat and bring back some of that deer to the area, that might help reduce, you know, some of the pressure on the livestock.
6: So there might be some common ground there.
4: Yeah, so it could help, you know, with that stuff. And they just have to find that common ground is sort of what he wanted to do.
6: Okay, well, who else is Huffman running against in the June primary?
4: Yeah, there are quite a few challengers. There's seven other candidates, including four Republicans, a Democrat, two unaffiliated candidates. A lot of them actually are based in Shasta County or in the new parts of the district and, you know, had talked a lot about how they'll be a better voice for these rural areas. I covered a debate between most of the candidates back in April, which you can go look at and kind of gives people a taste of, you know, all of the candidates that we have there. I think one thing to know for this primary, though, is that, you know, the top two candidates in this June primary are going to advance to the November election regardless of the outcome. So it's not like, you know, even if Huffman still wins over 70% of the vote in the primary, he's still going to have to face off against one other person in the November election. The district is still rated as a safe Democratic seat by pollsters. So
6: just, you know, less safe than it used to be.
4: Or, I mean, honestly, it's still still basically say it's a safe seat. But I mean, it wouldn't be surprising essentially to see Huffman take one of the two general election seats is sort of what we're seeing. But we're not really sure who would be the front runner for the other seat. You know, we're going to be obviously part of why I'm saying this is that we're going to be covering this race later in the year as well for the general election once we know who's actually going to advance in June, and we'll have just two candidates to cover rather than eight.
6: Yeah. Okay. Well, thank you, Roman. Two's always a little bit easier to cover than eight. Justin, you visited a smoke jumper base in Reading recently for a story people will hear in a few days. Can you tell us about that?
3: Yeah, so this is California's only smoke jumper base. There are nine bases throughout the country, and smoke jumpers will travel around. They'll fly around, so the crew in Redding will fight fires outside of California, too. But I saw some training footage recently of new smoke jumping cadets, and they were, like, jumping off this big tower and doing this zip line thing, and it just seemed pretty cool. And, you know, there's a potential for a very active fire season, so these smoke jumpers will likely be working a lot this summer. So I thought it'd be good to just learn more about what being a smoke jumper is all about.
6: And so for those not familiar, what is a smoke jumper exactly?
3: They are the people that parachute out of planes to fight fires. So they take care of fires really deep in the backcountry areas that you can't reach by roads. It's kind of like a hotshot crew, and actually they recruit pretty heavily from hotshots, but with this added ability to quickly travel to a fire by plane. And it was interesting just talking with smoke jumpers and hearing what kind of person is actually attracted to this job. You know, it's a tough, stressful job. And I think it takes someone that appreciates that hard work and stress and sometimes even sort of a thrill of action.
6: Afraid to jump out of a plane
3: is the
6: first qualification.
3: Yeah, and I got the sense that many of them actually like doing that. That was a cool part. These are relatively young men. The age cutoff is like 57 for the Forest Service. And if you're in it for a while, your body really takes a beating. So there wasn't anyone close at this base to the age of 57. I also learned a bit about the long history and tradition. I got a sense of that visiting this base. The program started in 1940, and this base in Reading has been operating since the 50s. And so you have this long tradition that is pretty cool and I think a lure to smoke jumper cadets.
6: So I feel you probably knew about jumping out of planes and parachuting in. But what surprised you in your reporting?
3: I learned a couple new things. So first, smoke jumpers become very skilled arborists. So they learn to climb up and down trees very well. And that's because it's possible for them to get caught in trees. That happens. But also their supplies will also end up in the forest canopy pretty frequently. So planes drop cargo so that the smoke jumpers can continue fighting fires, sometimes for weeks out in the backcountry. And smoke jumpers need to climb trees and retrieve that cargo when it gets caught up in trees. Another thing I learned is that smoke jumpers have to learn to sew. And that's because they make much of their own gear, especially much of their jumpsuit.
6: So they're there at sewing machines?
3: Yeah, there's just rows of sewing machines at the smoke jumper base in a room they call the loft. And they manufacture a lot of their gear for a couple reasons. It's cost effective, so it's cheaper. And it's also just pretty unique. So no one is really both jumping out of planes and fighting fires. So there's no company selling this kind of gear.
6: There's no company with smoke jumper uniforms that they're marketing.
3: Exactly.
6: Well, Justin, you covered another story this week about human trafficking and forced labor at California cannabis sites. Can you tell us a little bit about that?
3: Yeah, so this has been catching headlines and press releases from law enforcement about them coming across cases of human trafficking. And I was able to talk to the sheriff of Mendocino County, Matt Kendall, about that. And he said, yeah, they're running into more cases of human trafficking on illegal grow sites. And they're more on the lookout. So he's actually training his officers and deputies to be on the lookout and to see, you know, what sorts of things suggest that someone's there against their will.
6: And what does that training look like?
3: A lot of it's learning to identify these signs, like someone living in poor living conditions, not having money, so not being paid. Maybe they look like they aren't eating well. And Kendall's also worked in law enforcement for decades in the county. And he says in the past, he's probably walked right past these cases at illegal grow sites where someone's there against their will and he just hasn't known what to look for. So that's changing. And most recently, a man actually reached out to his sheriff's office for help, and they were able to help him.
6: Okay, well, thank you, Justin. That's it for the debrief this week. Thanks for listening. 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Up next, a Southern Oregon pitmaster explains how a lifelong love of barbecue led him from the tech and entertainment industries to life behind the smoker.
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0: Welcome back to the Jefferson Exchange. I'm Natalie Golay. Up next on Savor, host Will Smith speaks with the owner and chef of Slow Burn Barbecue.
1: You're listening to Savor on the Jefferson Exchange. My name is Will Smith. I'm your host. This is where we like to talk about all things food, and I like to keep things local. Today is no different. Today, my guest is Reed Levin from Slow Burn Barbecue right here in Ashland. Welcome, Reed.
2: Thanks, Will. Thanks for having me.
1: Yeah. So I've heard your name bandied about a lot in town, so I'm happy to get you in person here. You know, as I know that you're an East Coast guy from D.C., how did you ever get from D.C. into the barbecue world?
2: In short, road trips. I mean, I grew up in Virginia, so road trips were frequently...
1: Does Virginia have a, like, barbecue history at all?
2: Oh, yeah. Oh, do you know about honey-baked hams?
1: Yes. Okay, cool.
2: Home of them. That's what we were told growing up.
1: I've done a couple of catalogs for honey-baked ham.
2: Do you know the joy of them personally?
1: Yes, I do.
2: So we would drive, road trips to my grandparents' place in the middle of Virginia when I was a kid until, teenage years. There were always smokers on the side of the road. Little access roads, freeways on the way. There were tons. And then went to school in Charleston, South Carolina, which hotbed, mustard-based barbecue sauce, pork barbecue. It's everywhere.
1: I think that's my favorite, the mustard-based.
2: Yeah. It's deeply nostalgic for me. That and pork, any poultry, they're a perfect pair. So
1: now on the West Coast, you did have a really interesting little stint in Southern California. Do you want to talk a little bit about that?
2: Feels like lifetimes ago. It was... mostly the home of a previous career.
1: Right.
2: Last year of college, started a media company with some friends who were already on the West Coast, and then moved to San Diego like the day after I graduated, packed my car, drove straight to La Jolla, landed. I worked in surfing and I was writing about it, traveling some of the world. As much as I could.
1: And were you kind of experimenting with that sort of what you missed about the South?
2: Yeah. Not as much in a smoker. Right. I didn't have one at the time.
1: Right.
2: I left a lot of stuff behind in South Carolina. But cooking as much as I could. Right. I mean, I couldn't, I was 22. I couldn't afford to eat out.
1: Sure.
2: I moved. I had $700 in my pocket when I landed in San Diego, and I was like, I would love to feed myself. I'd love to eat well, but one of those happened. And so cooking was mostly a means of survival and budgeting, and then, the career went okay, and I started being able to explore other ways of feeding myself.
1: Right. Well, it's great to be able to explore Los Angeles and all the different food venues there.
2: It's filthy with them. Yeah.
1: Yeah, to me, a lot of people don't know that about Los Angeles.
2: People don't know that LA is a great food city?
1: Yeah, I think so. At least I'm from San Diego, and LA is kind of a dirty word for San Diegans.
2: So. Yeah, I learned that. I told people that I was moving to Venice from San Diego County, and they're like,
1: right.
2: "Why?" So that's live in paradise already.
1: Right.
2: Why would you ruin that?
1: Right. But, oh my God, so much to learn, so much to taste, so much to see.
2: Oh, yeah. It opened up a whole world. I mean, I lived in Venice for years, and then I moved to the east side. Thai town, both valleys, San Gabriel, San Fernando. I mean, your aperture expands dramatically.
1: Yeah.
2: It was really, really fun.
1: You could go to a different place every day for the rest of your life.
2: Yeah. Yeah, I mean, I definitely had my favorites. But you can have things, dishes that are parts of cuisines that you thought you knew.
1: Right.
2: And just totally turn it on its head.
1: So up to Southern Oregon?
2: The Bay Area for years.
1: Oakland, right?
2: Oakland, Berkeley, and then moved here from there.
1: Mm-hmm. So wanted to really get back to those flavors and techniques that you knew from the East Coast and the South. What is it about that you really love? And what is that maybe for our listeners, but also for myself, that kind of difference between traditional barbecue and kind of the newer things that you're doing?
2: I mean, it all started from a place of nostalgia. Right. You know, you move around a lot of houses and not a lot of homes. You want things that are comforting.
1: Sure.
2: And so that was really reminiscent of being a kid, road trips to see my grandparents, where I went to college, which was a time in my life that I loved for a lot of reasons. And just, I mean, living in San Diego, living in LA, living in the Bay Area, there's some of that.
1: Right.
2: Barbecue, nostalgia, sure. Southern food, comfort food. But, you know, being a stubborn food person, thought that I could do it. I don't know, the better was the word that came across my mind, but I want to do it myself.
1: Sure.
2: And so when I had the opportunity in the Bay Area and here, just said, I'm going to go for this. Bought my first cabinet smoker. When I landed here, just started teaching myself new ways of doing the same things.
1: Right.
2: It just took off.
1: Is it more flavors or is it more technique that you're kind of playing with, or both?
2: Both, for sure. I mean, it's all of it. There's so much playfulness in barbecue.
1: Mm.
2: There's so many factors at play in any cook. I experienced a lot of that this winter. October through March was down by the plaza in the old Water Street Cafe.
1: Yes, I know it.
2: There are very few walls in that place. And so you're among the elements all the time. Uh-huh. And I often started cooks when it was pitch black, 35 degrees, when the wind was going. Uh-huh. It might have been raining. There was definitely snow a few days. All of these things affect how you start a fire, how you keep a fire, how your meat cooks, how it's all of it. And so playing with that is sometimes up to you, sometimes it isn't.
1: Sure.
2: Sometimes you're adjusting, sometimes you're holding, sometimes you're pushing.
1: Well, yeah, you're doing
2: as it's called in barbecue.
1: And you're doing all mobile, so it's not like you have the creature comfort of your own kitchen either.
2: No.
1: Yeah.
2: No, and it's a new, because this is on wheels.
1: Right.
2: It feels like sometimes like being an imposition, but also sometimes like the opportunity of learning a new space, and whatever comes with that is a bonus.
1: Right.
2: True of that kitchen, true of other kitchens that I've been in the Valley.
1: Sure. So in addition to the barbecue, mobile barbecue business, you also, I think, which is extremely smart, I tell everyone, try and get a product going because I think it's a great side biz. So you have slow burn sauces that you sell. What's the story on those guys?
2: This is how the business started. I feel the same way. Yeah. I wanted something to hold and go, yeah, I did that. And it was a nice building block.
1: There's just a lot of
2: Sweet Baby Ray's in the world.
1: Sure.
2: Casey Masterpiece. And they're big for a reason.
1: Right.
2: But there's not a lot of sauces with these profiles. They're very acid forward. There's not a whole lot of sugar.
1: I just want to remind everybody, you're listening to Savor on the Jefferson Exchange. My name's Will Smith. I'm your host, and I have my guest with me, Areed Levin of Slow Burn Barbecue. So what are the kind of angles on the sauces?
2: Like I said, this was the very beginning of the business. It started because it just became hard moving here and getting good barbecue sauce. I often had my parents who come to visit from Oakland bring me things that I missed.
1: Well, I have to say, as someone who's not as super into barbecue, one of the reasons I'm not is that classic syrupy, sweet, candied, store-bought supermarket sauce, and that's not what barbecue tastes like when you're in Austin or South Carolina. So,
2: no. It's been very commercialized.
1: Yes, very.
2: And the American palate loves a lot of sugar.
1: Yeah.
2: And sugar and fat go well together, but it's so often overdone.
1: Sure.
2: What fat also likes is acid, and so that's the direction that I went in with this and with all of these. I mean, it really was born out of just not being able to find anything here that I really liked.
1: That's great.
2: Cartwright's in Medford gets Aaron Franklin's barbecue sauces sometimes. And so I had that and was happy to be able to get that, but have traveled a bunch for work and in my personal life over the years and decided I would take a few sauces and try to reverse engineer them. And so in the kitchen with a scale and a bunch of ingredients and some quart cups and spoons, just decided let's make these things happen.
1: And you also brought me some sausages. You want to talk a little bit about the sausages you brought? I'm going to taste some sauce.
2: Yeah, I've been over at Calhoun Kitchen lately. working with Evan Bowling and Kelly Ryan, the chefs over there. We did some Texas barbecue over there, and did what's called the Texas Trinity of brisket, ribs, and sausage. And this was the sausage we put up. Brisket trim and smoked black pepper, Togarashi and Sancho, and a whole bottle of Cowhorn's partner vineyard.
1: That's GSM. Delicious, by the way.
2: Thank you.

0: questions. There's a lot of standing there.
1: Right.
0: But there's also a lot of people walking up and wanting to start conversations. It helps that the smoker is beautiful.
1: So are you at the Cowhorn, the restaurant location in Jacksonville? Yeah. Or at the winery? At the restaurant?
0: At the restaurant.
1: Okay.
0: Britta, the tasting manager at Cowhorn, shout out to Britta, has asked me to come out to the vineyard and do some of the dinners that they have for members and guests out there.
1: Yeah.
0: But I have not yet. Okay. And
1: that's such a great location out there.
0: Gorgeous venue.
1: Yeah, it's beautiful.
0: Yep. So I was over there at the restaurant for a run of pop-ups, and I think it's going to keep going.
1: And then what are some of your favorite barbecue dishes that you do?
0: Ribs is how it all started.
1: Yeah.
0: Pork ribs. Baby back ribs, which is different from a lot of people's preferred pork rib, which is spare ribs.
1: Right.
0: They have a lot more fat. They're off the belly. They're easier to cook and more forgiving.
1: I prefer baby back myself.
0: Yeah. They're harder to get right. There's not as much fat, and they have this like bend to them.
1: Yes. I've definitely overcooked my fair share of them.
0: Me too. That's how you learn.
1: Exactly.
0: How else do you learn how to cook? You burn a lot of food.
1: That's true. Any big summer events that you're looking forward to?
0: Yeah. 2 weeks, week and a half. Carolina Lavagnino has been organizing her heart out for a while, putting on the Bluegrass Barbecue and Beer Festival at Roxy Hen. June 6th, that'll be the next one. There are some private events sprinkled in there. I'm going to Portland at the end of the month to learn from a pit cook who I really admire at Lil Barbecue.
1: Yeah, super.
0: So if you're familiar with La Barbecue in Austin, East Austin, there's a woman named Allie Clem who earned them a Michelin star, and her right hand's name is Ben Vaughn. He and his wife moved to Portland last year. They've been there one full year now.
1: Wow.
0: And opened Lil Barbecue, which is a sister restaurant. And I said, I want to come and learn from you. Would like to get better at these things. He said, just come.
1: I love it.
0: Figure out the rest.
1: That's my favorite thing about a community of like-minded artists of some kinds, to hear that you guys are bringing each other up and sharing things. I was that way in my career. I never felt like something was a secret. I'd rather, you know, give it.
0: You know, it's really true in this valley. I can't speak for chefs anywhere else, but the people that I've worked with and the people that I've gotten to know around here, most of them share the mentality that when each of us do well, we all do well.
1: Yeah, I totally believe that too.
0: And there's a bunch of metaphors and stuff about that, but I think a lot of us who stick together, cook together, believe that.
1: Yeah, I love that. I love that Stacy at Side Yard, she was so pro.
0: She lives that.
1: Community. Yeah, I love that.
0: She lives that in the most literal sense. I mean, she talks about it, but she also puts her business behind it.
1: Yeah.
0: It's become a collective now. I mean, people like Carl Krause at Wilder and I are doing pop-ups together. Jen at Heim Bakery is there. There are a bunch of people who are able to do cool things because she found the right real estate, essentially.
1: Yeah, it's great. We've been speaking with Ashland's own Reed Levin, chef and owner of Slow Burn Barbecue. I want to thank you so much for being my guest today.
0: Thanks for having me.
1: Yeah. You've been listening to Savor on the Jefferson Exchange. My name is Will Smith. I'm your host. 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Please check out the Instagram page for Slow Burn. And I hope everybody has a good beginning of summer and eat well.
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1: We had one scenario where law enforcement was concerned that there was a second shooter and that they may have gotten into the hospital as a patient. 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

0: 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I'm Natalie Golay. 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
1: You're listening to Through the Wine Glass on the Jefferson Exchange. I'm your host, Paula Bandy. Joining me in the studio today is Terry Rennick-Deering of Dos Mariposas Vineyards and Lavender. Lavender fields and orange wine may sound more like southern France than southern Oregon, but at Dos Mariposas Vineyard and Lavender, those worlds come together in a distinctly Rogue Valley way. Terry is with me today to talk about the evolution of this multi-generational family property, the upcoming Lavender Festival, and the release of two new orange wines, one still and one sparkling. Welcome, Terry.
2: Thank you. Glad to be here.
1: Let's start with how you got here. It's quite a story, I hear.
2: It is a bit of a story. The short version is my husband Mark and I were working and living in Minnesota in the Twin Cities area. And after we started having babies, we realized that the standard 8-to-6 sort of job was not going to be conducive to hanging out with them. And so started looking for something else. My parents at some point got wind of it. They were living in Washington, D.C., having recently retired from the State Department. And they wanted to do something, move somewhere that was warmer than Washington, D.C., and be close to where their grandchildren were. And at the time, we had the only grandchildren. And so somehow, we decided, starting a vineyard with no experience whatsoever at owning or running a small business or doing any farming whatsoever would be a great idea. And the good news is, it has been a wonderful idea.
1: So the property was an interesting sale as well, a purchase. Mm-hmm. You hadn't ever seen it in person until after you purchased it, correct?
2: That is correct. We put a bid on it, sight unseen, and once we got granted, our offer was accepted. Mm-hmm. We had asked for 30 days to come and check it out since we hadn't seen it, and they gave us 10. So Mark quickly flew out from Minnesota and saw it and called us all and said, it's even better than we could have imagined.
1: And it is.
2: And it is. And
1: why Southern Oregon? Why the Rogue Valley?
2: Well, when we first started thinking about winery, we realized that though Minnesota has some wonderful wines, it's not a wine region. And so we wanted to go somewhere where there was known as a wine region. And we started looking further north in Oregon at first. But my mom kept saying, warmer, warmer. So we ended up looking a little bit further south. And we also, it turns out, we had two sets of family friends who lived here in the Rogue Valley, still live here in the Rogue Valley. Some folks that my parents have known since before I was born, and other folks that they've known for 3 decades. And so having people that we knew here, close friends, was also a draw.
1: So when did Lavender come into the picture?
2: Well, you know, we decided that we wanted to add Lavender when we realized that the area here is very similar to the areas in southern France where Lavender is widely grown. And there's a large and thriving Lavender community here as well. And we noticed that nobody did wine and Lavender. Once we started doing both, we realized why no one does wine and Lavender. It's quite a bit of work, but they go so, so well together. And Lavender is just such a versatile plant. It has so many benefits from a health perspective, but also it just has a wonderful fragrance and makes beautiful products and sort of just pairs really nicely with wine.
1: Yeah, aesthetically as well as tastefully, right?
2: Absolutely.
1: The two of them go together so beautifully. Was that something new that you felt after you got here and then discovered the property, looked it over, and then decided to do Lavender along with the wine?
2: That's a great question. I was only a few months postpartum with my second baby when we were doing all of this. And so my memory is a little fuzzy, but I do think that we talked about Lavender before we moved out here because we had reached out to Goodwin Creek Gardens at that time and already spoken to them about purchasing Lavender. So it was something we thought about briefly before we moved.
1: And do you grow both culinary and non-culinary lavenders?
2: We do. And in reality, all lavender is culinary because it's an herb. But some of it just tastes better than others. And so there are certain varieties that we grow specifically for culinary purposes that we use in our lavender lemonade, for example.
1: Right.
2: And other varieties that we grow more for the oil.
1: Yeah, it's a beautiful field out there. It's right next to the vineyards. So aesthetically, you go from beautiful vineyards right into the lavender, and there's bees buzzing, and it's quite a lovely space.
2: It is.
1: You're also doing something else new, and I'm kind of interested in the color combination here of lavender and orange. The two of them seem to go together. They're two of my favorite colors. And you're about to do something kind of unfamiliar to a lot of people. You're about to release two new orange wines.
2: Yes, we are.
1: Can you explain what an orange wine is?
2: Certainly. Most people are familiar with a rosé wine. A rosé wine is red wine grapes that are crushed and then briefly left with the skins to ferment, and that gets them the nice rose color. Red wines are left on the skins longer during the fermentation process, and they get the deeper colors. An orange wine is basically the same process, but with white grapes. And so with a normal white wine, you would usually press the grapes and remove the juice from the skins pretty quickly. With an orange wine, you let them ferment on the skins a little bit longer. It adds a different flavor, and it adds a little bit of that orange color.
1: And so how orange are your orange wine?
2: They are not a bright orange, I wouldn't say. People know our rosés for their vibrant, bright, kind of almost neon pink color. Our orange wine is not neon orange. However, it does have a really nice, beautiful light orange color that I think looks really nice with our label and in the bottle. It all kind of, the color combination goes together well.
1: Right. And let's talk about those labels. There was a little issue with those labels, I hear.
2: So orange wine is fairly new in the area. There are places in other parts of the world that have been doing orange wine longer, but there are not many orange wines in Southern Oregon or in Oregon in at large. And orange happens to be, as we all know, both a color and a fruit. And the licensing board that licenses all of the, it's the federal licensing board that licenses all the labels that we put on our wine bottles, they want to make sure that everyone knows what they're drinking. And so when you put orange on a label, there's a concern that people might think that they're drinking a wine made out of oranges and not just a wine that has been fermented on the skins and therefore has an orange color. And so we had, probably nearly a dozen iterations of the label. We ended up naming the still wine skin-fermented Sauvignon Blanc, something along those lines. It's a Sauvignon Blanc grape.
1: You're listening to Through the Wine Glass on the Jefferson Exchange. I'm Paula Bandy, and my guest is Terry Rennig-Deering of Dos Mariposas Vineyards and Lavender. We're getting back to orange wines and how important they are to the new trends and the new flavorings of wines in this valley. Continue with your wonderful ideas about orange wines and the labels that took a little bit of time to get done.
2: So with our sparkling version, we wanted to do something fanciful. Our other bubbly wines have fanciful names, and they're all butterfly related since we are Dos Mariposas. And so we came up with this idea of Mariposa Naranja, which means orange butterfly. And it seemed pretty ideal for us because we're talking about an orange wine, we have butterflies. That became a challenge because of the word orange. So as you'll see, when you look at the label, we finally came upon a solution. The wine is called Mariposa Naranja, and there's quite a large, long disclaimer at the bottom of the label that clearly delineates that this is a wine made from grapes that were left to sit on their skins, and that creates an orange hue. And that's what the word orange comes from.
1: So is this for the sparkling and the still both?
2: We didn't have to go quite as level of detail with the still because we didn't want a fanciful name for it, like the Mariposa Naranja. So the sparkling was definitely the more challenging one and the one that has the very long disclaimer on it.
1: Okay. And so taste-wise, these orange wines, how would you describe the flavor of the orange wines?
2: They're both dry wines. And speaking specifically of this still, you sort of take that bright earthiness of a Sauvignon Blanc and just add a little more depth, a little bit more acidity, and a little bit more of that, the tannins that you might taste in a red wine. And that's sort of that, it gives it a bit more depth, a little more broad flavor, but you still retain the earthiness and the grassiness of a Sauvignon Blanc that you might love. Mm-hmm. And the sparkling version, well, you just add some bubbles and pretty much makes everything better.
1: Right. I've always found orange wines to be a little savory. They activate the taste buds a bit as well, too, because they just have a little different kind of flavor, almost tea-like in some ways.
2: Oh, I haven't thought of that. I like that description.
1: So will these both be released during, before, after the Lavender Festival?
2: The still version will definitely be released before the Lavender Festival. Okay. The sparkling, we're still getting the final bottling complete. So definitely this summer, exact timing, TBD.
1: Okay, great. And the Lavender Festival is coming up. There's a weekend in June and a weekend in July. So when people come out there, what can they expect for those 2 days or in June and 2 days in July?
2: So it's actually 3 days each.
1: 3 days?
2: It is. You get an extra Friday, Saturday, and Sunday. So the Lavender Festival is our favorite time of year. It's also the busiest, but it's that kind of busy that you really thrive. And the reason for that is people absolutely love lavender. And how could you not? I mean, it smells good and it tastes good and it looks beautiful. For the festival weekends, we do all sorts of things to plan for the extra crowds. We have extra parking. And really, they can expect we have all of our standard food items that we normally offer. Plus, we usually expand that. We get out the grill and we usually grill some hamburgers and bratwursts. We have, of course, all of our wine offerings. Lavender lemonade by the gallon just keeps flowing and flowing. We also do special things, like I do a lavender oil distillation demonstration where we bring our still out and we actually show people how we distill lavender oil, like how do you go from plant to oil. We have a lot of U-Pick. U-Pick is probably the favorite thing. People come out, they pick their own bundles. We have lots of volunteers that help folks understand how to properly do that so that they maintain the health of the plant. And we really just have a lot of fun. Live music, even more than normal that we have. We bring in multiple musicians, usually at least five over the course of the weekend.
1: Wow.
2: And just a general celebratory atmosphere. And, well, everyone's just really friendly. We get a lot of really fun folks that come out and help volunteer with us. And it's overall a wonderful time at our farm, as well as all of the other lavender farms on the trail.
1: And you use the lavender with some drinks as well, with some of the wines and special cocktails, mocktails that you create at the time?
2: We do. So we don't have any wines that are specifically infused with lavender, but we make our own lavender simple syrup. And we put that simple syrup in our lavender lemonade. And then we use our lavender lemonade also to make our mimosa posas and mimosa rosas. Those are our take on the mimosa. But instead of orange juice, we mix our sparkling wines with lavender lemonade. And it's probably one of the favorite treats of everyone over the course of the summer.
1: It really sounds wonderful.
2: Tasty.
1: Yeah, very tasty. It's interesting how the orange and the lavender just, to me, it just resonates. And this is your first year, of course, for the orange wines. So what is it about the lavender? I mean, emotionally, people are really called to the lavender, as well as to just sitting and relaxing by your wonderful pond and maybe this year having a sip of the orange wine. What is it about it that really pulls people in?
2: If we were to go very scientific, you can look back into history as far back as the earliest medical journals that were ever written, and you can find references to lavender as an herb that is really, really powerfully beneficial for calming people, as well as for other things. And so there's that scientific element, but then there's just the part of it that there's something about staring out at a field full of lavender and listening to the bees buzzing that, aside from the beautiful fragrance that it creates, is just relaxing and calming.
1: In some ways, I feel, and maybe you feel the same way, is aesthetically, there's something about it that it's beyond the symmetry of those rows and vines really draws people into the experience of the two of them. And you see that with people going out and picking bundles and bringing it back, and the smell of lavender must be in the air.
2: Absolutely.
1: Yeah.
2: Absolutely.
1: I'm just envisioning like a little piece of lavender jauntily placed into a glass of sparkling orange wine.
2: Oh, yes. Sometimes happens with some of our mocktails as well.
1: Yes, that's what I was thinking. That's exactly what I was thinking. Do you find that people often travel all the way up into the Applegate and around, or do you find that people usually go to one place and they hang out there for the day, or a little bit of both?
2: It's a little bit of both. We definitely have a large population of people who travel from out of state every year just for this festival weekends, and they definitely travel to every one of the farms along the trail. We do have an incentive. We have a passport program, and there's a lovely, lovely gift basket to be won by the random drawing of the passport. So for people who visit all of the lavender farms on the trail. And then we also have people who will make a whole weekend out of it. So they might come and spend an entire day at our place and then travel to some of the other farms the rest of the weekend. So it's a bit of a mix.
1: And they're able to find that information online, I presume?
2: Yes, absolutely.
1: Okay.
2: And brochures at all of the lavender farms as
1: well. Wonderful, wonderful. Unfortunately, that's all the time we have today. Thank you for coming on the show, Terry.
2: Thanks for having me.
1: You've been listening to Through the Wine Glass on the Jefferson Exchange. My name is Paula Bandy. 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
0: And that's it for today's JX. I'm Natalie Golay. Kara Everett and Morgan Ackley were engineering today. 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
2: From Jefferson Public Radio at Southern Oregon University, this is the Jefferson Exchange. I'm Kara Everett. We'll start today's exchange with the debrief. Each week, the JPR news team gathers for a roundtable discussion of the top news stories they've been working on. Then, on Underground History, host Chelsea Rose visits with Mark James Carpenter. He's the chair of the Department of History and Political Science at the University of Jamestown. He's also the author of a new book, The War on Illahi: Genocide, Complicity, and Cover-ups in the Pioneer Northwest. We'll wrap the exchange by revisiting a previous exchange. Vanessa Finney visits with Julie Anderson, a full-time art practitioner on My Better Half. That's all ahead on the Jefferson Exchange, but first, the news of the hour.

0: Live from NPR News in Washington, I'm Windsor Johnston. President Trump is pushing back against reports about a possible deal with Iran. In a post on social media, Trump said details reported by Tehran do not match what he says was agreed to in writing. Aaron David Miller is with the Carnegie Endowment for International Peace. He says the rapidly shifting messages from the president are raising questions about whether an agreement is within reach.
1: We've been here before. There's a bit of wash, rinse, and repeat here. I think by CNN's count, this is the 39th time the president, including yesterday, 39th time the president has basically put out a statement indicating we're on the cusp of an actual deal. I think it's reasonable to assume, and it is an assumption, that we're closer than ever, but ever actually has been extremely difficult to define when you're talking about Donald Trump and U.S.-Iranian negotiations.
0: The back and forth comes as negotiators continue working toward an agreement aimed at reducing tensions and restoring shipping through the Strait of Hormuz. An Israeli airstrike in Lebanon has damaged a UNESCO-listed World Heritage Site in the southern city of Tyre. NPR's Jana Raff reports from Beirut.
2: The ancient port of Tyre is an important Roman site conquered by Alexander the Great and key to a powerful maritime empire. On Sunday, an Israeli airstrike cracked some of the 2,000-year-old walls, damaged columns, and shifted ancient capitals in what is known as the Egyptian port. An antiquities official, Nader Saklawi, tells NPR. He says some of the damage was caused when metal parts of a generator went flying following a strike that destroyed a century-old heritage house. Israel says it is launching attacks on Hezbollah in Tyre on Lebanon's southern coast. It did not say what it was targeting in that strike Sunday. Jane Araf, NPR News, Beirut.
0: The Men's World Soccer Tournament is underway. It kicked off yesterday in Mexico City, where Mexico beat South Africa in the first group stage match. Steve Futterman reports from a watch party in Los Angeles.
3: It was a festive gathering. The fans, most dressed in the Mexican team colors of green, white, and red, cheered wildly when Mexico jumped in front 1-0. El Tri, as the Mexican team is called, ended up beating South Africa 2-0. One of those attending was Victor Torres. His parents were both born in Mexico.
4: Very happy, very happy. We're excited to be here, excited for the opening of the World Cup, and hopefully Mexico keeps going up.
3: Around 3.5 million people of Mexican descent live in Los Angeles County, and it's possible the Mexican team could play a match in L.A. as the World Cup progresses. For NPR News, I'm Steve Futterman in Los Angeles.
0: On Wall Street, the Dow was up 203 points, the Nasdaq down 78. 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
5: From Jefferson Public Radio, this is JPR Regional News. I'm Milt Radford. Senate Republicans have proposed a repeal of what's known as the roadless rule by amending what had been a bipartisan bill. OPB's April Ehrlich reports that Democrats are calling it a Trojan horse.
6: The proposed Wildfire Prevention Act initially had support from both Democrats and Republicans on a Senate committee. The bill would require the U.S. Forest Service to increase prescribed burning and forest thinning, but Republicans attached an amendment that would rescind the roadless rule. It prevents new roads in certain forests, including 4 million acres in Oregon and Washington. Timber leaders have argued that these areas need roads to fight fires, though most science shows that roads increase fire frequency. U.S. Senator Ron Wyden of Oregon spoke at a press conference.
7: There are a number of Republican senators who will stop at nothing in their crusade to sell off Americans' public lands. And now the crusade is coming in the form of this effort to repeal the roadless rule.
6: Democrats say the roadless rule amendment basically kills the wildfire bill. I'm April Ehrlich reporting.
5: It's that time of year again when the cat distribution system seems to be working overtime. Kitten season typically peaks in June and July, creating busy months for animal shelters and veterinary clinics already dealing with staffing shortages. California lawmakers are advancing a pair of bills aimed at reducing that burden. Cap Radio's Gerardo Zavala reports.
8: The bills would remove regulatory barriers. Supporters say limit the number of spay and neuter procedures conducted in the state. One measure would remove requirements on where veterinarians can perform the surgeries. Current law requires the procedures be conducted in a specialized room free of open shelving. The second bill would allow retired vets to volunteer at animal shelters and streamline licensing for out-of-state veterinarians who want to work at shelters. Supporters say both measures would help address an ongoing staffing shortage while also helping reduce pet overpopulation. The Senate Business, Professions, and Economic Development Committee is scheduled to hear both bills Monday. In Sacramento, I'm Gerardo Zavala.
5: A Rogue Valley businessman and former owner of a professional Ultimate Frisbee team has pleaded guilty to 8 felony fraud charges. Prosecutors accused Joel Caswell of bank fraud, tax evasion, identity theft, and stealing COVID relief funds. This week, Caswell agreed to plead guilty to some of those charges and pay more than $2 million in fines. Prosecutors will recommend a 3.5-year sentence. This is JPR Regional News.
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13: For today's weather forecast, on the Southern Oregon Cascades and Siskiyous, it's sunny with a high near 76. In Yreka, it's sunny with a high near 91. In Weed and Mount Shasta, it's sunny with a high near 88. In Redding and Red Bluff, it's sunny and hot with a high near 107. In the Klamath Basin, it's sunny with a high near 86. On the Southern Oregon coast, it's sunny with a high near 73, with wind up to 30. On the Northern California coast, it's gradually clearing with a high near 64. In Roseburg and the Umpqua Basin, it's sunny with a high near 83. In Grants Pass, Medford, and Ashland, it's sunny with a high near 92. In Eugene and Springfield, it's sunny with a high near 79. I'm Kara Everett. For more detailed weather information, visit us at ijpr.org.

0: You're listening to the Jefferson Exchange. Thanks for joining us. The JX starts today with the debrief, where JPR reporters discuss the stories they've been covering this week, including a reopened fish hatchery, fewer beds in the Jackson County Jail, and what's ahead for abandoned schools. I'm Maria Carter, JPR's news director.
1: I'm Roman Battaglia, politics, science, and environment reporter.
2: I'm Justin Higginbottom, public health and safety reporter.
3: And I'm Jane Vaughn, housing, homelessness, and education reporter.
0: Okay, Roman, let's start with you. You recently went to a fish hatchery in Chiloquin, just north of Klamath Falls. What brought you there?
1: Yeah, so I went there because I was learning about this new building there at the fish hatchery that just recently opened. It's the main building of the hatchery, so this is, it's like very long and it's sort of one story, and it's like where all of the fish eggs are hatched and where the offices for the hatchery are, and they have a bunch of tanks full of water and stuff.
0: You just love fish.
1: Yes, I do like fish. I like to learn more about fish. It was built because the previous hatchery building there burned down in the 2020 Labor Day fires, so they have been having to work without a main building for about 5 years now while the new one gets built. So I went down there because I like fish, but also I want to learn what's new about this hatchery building and, you know, what makes hatcheries important in Oregon.
0: So the previous hatchery building burned down. What happened to the fire, and how have they been dealing with it since then?
1: Yeah, it was basically caught in the 242 fire, which burned near Chiloquin. I talked to the hatchery manager, Gail Mitchell, while I was there. She said that they weren't, you know, super concerned about the fire at the time, but they had to evacuate anyways. They got evacuation notice and, you know, figured it'd just be a short time away. What's important to know is that, you know, the hatchery staff also lived there. So while I was there, I mean, their houses are like right there at the hatchery, you know, just yards away from this main building that burned down. So, you know, they need to be available around the clock. So they evacuated. The manager at the time went back to check on the hatchery the next day and saw smoke coming from the building. It took firefighters a while to get there, and, you know, the hatchery building was already on fire, and they basically decided to save the houses rather than the hatchery. It was all wood. It was really old, so it would have been pretty impossible to put out at that point. But luckily, the houses were saved. The hatchery there is fed by a spring, so firefighters didn't, you know, need to pump any water. It was right there, and they were basically able to get back to work right away. All of the rest of the fish in the outdoor ponds all survived. But since then, they had to adjust a lot over these past 5 years. They brought in a construction trailer to do their office work. They had to, you know, ship in already hatched fish from hatcheries rather than bringing in eggs. And then this was all during COVID, so they also couldn't be in the same room together and had to wear masks, and it was really cold during the winter. And so they're really glad that they're back to normal again with this new building.
0: Yeah. Well, how important are hatcheries like this to Oregon?
1: Well, they're pretty important. There's 33 hatcheries in Oregon that are run by the Oregon Department of Fish and Wildlife. Most of them raise fish for recreational and commercial fishing, and then they stock them in, you know, lakes across the state. This one in Chiloquin stocks 50 lakes all the way over to the eastern border in Oregon. And, you know, every other year here, they also stock another 50 lakes by air by dropping the fish into the lake via a helicopter. I also talked to a resort manager from Lake of the Woods, which is one of the lakes they stocked, who said it's really vital to have fish stocked in the lake. You know, otherwise the fish in there would not be as good. It's just not conducive to trout, essentially, which is what a lot of the fish they're raising here are. And part of the reason they're doing this is so that these anglers don't have to fish the wild fish, and they can just fish the ones that are raised specifically for that purpose. Most of the fish at this hatchery and others are modified before their eggs hatch to be infertile, so they don't breed with the wild fish. And they release about 1 million fish a year across all these lakes.
0: Wow, that's a lot. Mm-hmm. And, you know, I end up cutting a lot of things from stories sometimes. Are there any interesting things about the fishery that didn't make it in?
1: Yeah. One thing that I didn't talk about was how they actually move the fish around these ponds and tanks and get them loaded onto these trucks and helicopters to go stocked in lakes. They use a couple of machines, actually, that are built for loading vegetables. So for the
0: multi-purpose machines.
1: Yeah, essentially. So for the biggest fish, there's this conveyor belt that's used for potatoes. And they just like crowd the fish at the end of this pond, and they pick them up and they load them onto this conveyor belt, and then it lifts them up and drops them into the truck.
0: Because they're only out of the water for a minute or so, probably.
1: Exactly, yeah. And then there was also this really big machine next to one of the ponds that Mitchell told me was designed to move tomatoes, which was really interesting. It reminded me, it's basically like this giant vacuum, and it sucks them up, and they crowd them all into the one section of the pond. You just stuck them all up and put them into the tank. It reminded me of that salmon cannon that you might have heard of that went viral a few years ago that's used at a dam to move fish to the other side. I also learned about how it's kind of like a giant puzzle. It's like she called it a game of chess to figure out where and when to move the fish and the most efficient way, because sometimes they need to move them for pond cleanings, or they need to get these fish in this area, or these large fish. They separate out the fish into small, medium, and large, and so they don't want to put them all together. So she just has to do this giant puzzle to make sure everything is really efficient.
0: Okay. Well, thank you so much, Roman. It sounds like you had a fun day there.
1: Yes.
0: Okay. Well, Justin, you had a story a little more serious here on reductions at the Jackson County Jail. Can you tell us about that?
2: Yeah, not as fun as visiting a fish hatchery, but still important. So the sheriff's office is closing its jail basement. That's around 60 beds, 20% of jail capacity. So that's a significant reduction. And this comes as the jail is already at capacity a lot of the time. So the sheriff's office regularly needs to release inmates. Sheriff Nate Sickler says he expects this reduction in beds to have kind of a knock-on effect for public safety, which he's seen before. So he says that happens because, you know, people show up for court less often because they won't be put in prison if they don't show up. And people will generally realize that they won't be put in jail and there won't be as many consequences and be a bit more brazen. So especially with low-level criminals, he sees probably crime increasing there with the threat of the jail losing those beds.
0: Okay, well, why is the county closing part of the jail?
2: Comes down to cost. So Sheriff Sickler says that costs just continue to outpace revenue for law enforcement in the area. That includes labor costs, so wages to attract people to Southern Oregon, to the Rogue Valley. Inmate medical costs have also increased. An insurer that they used to use left the state recently, so they had to go with another company, and that doubled the price for inmate health care. Material costs, gas prices have increased, and what the county provides in revenue just hasn't caught up, according to the sheriff, which is an issue in sheriff's offices and a lot of other places. Reductions often happen at jails because it's thought that's better than cutting, for example, patrol or investigations. It's interesting, I thought, that this is impacting Jackson County, because we've done stories about how the county is actually in a pretty good financial situation right now, but there's just still limits to what the county can spend on these services.
0: And this isn't the first time that the Jackson County has closed part of the jail, right?
2: Correct. So this is the third time in the last decade or so, and this is really just a recurring theme at the sheriff's office. Sickler says that he doesn't see this trend of higher costs ending anytime soon, and so the only way to provide more services, to provide more beds at the jail, would be with new taxes, and that would be accomplished through a ballot measure. This was tried back in 2020. Voters really didn't like the idea back then. Over 70% voted against it. And in 2024, they did a survey that showed 43% are in favor of a law enforcement levy, so that kind of increased in popularity a little bit. Sickler says that at some point they're going to try this again, but now probably isn't the right time as sort of everyone's hurting with the economy.
0: It seems like it might be a tough sell as everyone's expenses are going up as well.
2: Exactly.
0: Okay, well, thank you so much, Justin. Jane, we're going to talk about the Bandon School District again, but you covered some updates. Tell us what's happening this week there.
3: Right. There's been a lot of updates on the Coastal Bandon School District. So this week, the school board started their search process for their interim superintendent. They need an interim because their current superintendent, Shauna Schmier, is on paid administrative leave while a third party is investigating complaints against her. And she's also resigned, so her last day with the district is on June 30th. So either way, the district needs an interim. The school had a presentation this week from the Oregon School Boards Association. They've started discussing salary for this position, maybe wanting that person to be half or three quarters time to save money rather than full time. They decided on a search timeline, qualifications they want this person to have. So their plan basically is to hire a 1-year interim and then hire a permanent superintendent after that. Their final selection is expected to be made in late July. And then their meeting this week, they also filled 2 vacant school board seats that had been vacant from resignation. So it was a busy meeting.
0: And give us some context for the situation there in the Bandon School District. Why are they hiring an interim and doing doing this search?
3: There's been a lot going on there. There's been some turmoil in the past, I would say, year or so. There's been a lot of complaints filed against school board members, against the superintendent. Some of them were dismissed. Some of them have been forwarded to this third-party investigator who's now investigating. Some former employees have accused the superintendent, Shauna Schmier, of creating a hostile work environment, engaging in intimidation. The teachers' union filed a separate complaint alleging retaliation and dishonest and manipulative communication. So those are some of the complaints that the investigator is currently looking into, and that report is expected pretty soon, sometime this month. There's also been a lot of teachers who have resigned. The superintendent has said that she has faced slander and abuse. The district is also waiting for a decision in an unfair labor practices complaint that was filed by the teachers' union. There was a hearing with the State Employment Relations Board. There's been a lot of parental complaints and concerns and pushback. People are mad at the union. People want to just focus on the kids. So there's been a lot happening there in the past year or so.
0: And that all led to a recent settlement agreement, too?
3: Yes. So the district also recently settled with the teachers union over a grievance that they had filed. And that grievance alleged that the district had violated their collective bargaining agreement with these involuntary teacher transfers. That had been a big point of contention. So the union had alleged that the district didn't provide teachers with the opportunity to make their preferences known before they were transferred involuntarily, said the district didn't hold required meetings between the principal and the teacher before being transferred, and other things, basically, that they say the district violated that agreement. And so the district had previously denied that grievance. They were scheduled for an arbitration hearing later this month, but they decided to settle instead. So the district admitted that it violated the contract with the involuntary transfers and has said they won't do that again in the future. They did not reinstate the effective teachers or provide compensation for loss of pay. Those were things the union had originally requested, but they did admit that they violated the contract. There's no monetary compensation, no money exchanged there. The union president, Jen Ells, sent me a statement saying that they basically just wanted this to be done. It was never about the money. They just really wanted acknowledgement of what had happened to their teachers. Also, many of the affected teachers had quit, so it's hard to reinstate them at this point. The union also did ask for reinstatement and back pay in the pending unfair labor practices complaint, so that could still come back. And they're really just hoping to move forward now and get some new leadership. The district has not responded to my request for comment, so this doesn't really have any effect on the Employment Relations Board case or the third-party investigation, but it's interesting, and I'll be keeping an eye out for the results of those other things, too.
0: Okay, so we'll probably be talking about that again at some point. Okay, thank you so much, Jane. And Roman, now we're doing a little something unusual. This is a story that hasn't been published on our website yet, but we can give listeners a little sneak peek. You reported on changes to Jackson County libraries. What's happening there?
1: Yeah, so people might have been hearing about this if they've been following the news, but the biggest change is that the Sunday hours at the Medford and Ashland libraries are going to be gone. They were the only libraries in the district with those hours, but they're going to be getting rid of them. There's also some changes to the Thursday hours. Some of the libraries were open later on Thursdays, and they've shifted that back to being open from 10 to 5. And then they've also, for most of the libraries in the district on Saturdays, they're instead going to open at 10 a.m. instead of noon. But I think, you know, the biggest change, obviously, is closing all of their libraries now on Sundays.
0: Yeah, that makes it a little harder sometimes to get to the library. Why is the library changing these hours?
1: Yeah, it's really because of the cost. It's because of budget changes for the library district. You know, most of their money comes from this district-wide tax, and that tax revenue has not been increasing enough to meet the rising expenses for the library. Everyone is paying more, including
0: libraries.
1: Yeah,
0: I think
1: libraries.
0: We just heard about that for the Jackson County Jail.
1: All of that cost. And so the district board approved a new budget last month, which includes, you know, these hour changes and other stuff. And they basically said, and from people I talked to, that looking at the data, the Sunday hours and those Thursday hours were not used as much as other times. And so that's why they decided to close those. They also said for the Sunday specifically, it's going to be, you know, cheaper to save a lot more money if they close the entire day rather than just cutting back on a few hours across the whole week. So they're going to be able to save a lot more money that way. And they hope that by making those changes now, they're going to have to avoid other cuts elsewhere. So, you know, these changes for these hours were originally made just a few years ago as part of the library district's goal to expand hours. But, you know, now clearly those budget changes means they have to go back on those and downsize a bit again.
0: Okay. Well, thank you so much, Roman, for your reporting on that. People can find that on IJPR.org soon. That's it for the debrief this week. Thank you for listening. 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Don't go away. Up next on Underground History, a look at how the violence of settler colonialism in the Pacific Northwest was erased, rewritten, and remembered through generations of what they're calling cozy pioneer histories.

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1: On the next Fresh Air, an interview with Marjane Satrapi, the Iranian-French author of the graphic novel Persepolis, about growing up in Iran during and after the Islamic Revolution. She died last week. Also, actor Andrew Scott, the hot priest in Fleabag, Moriarty in the series Sherlock, and co-star of the new film Pressure. 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
6: You're listening to Underground History, a collaboration between Jefferson Public Radio and the Southern Oregon University Laboratory of Anthropology, or SULA. I'm your host, Chelsea Rose, and each episode we take a deep dive into little-known aspects of history in the region and beyond. I'm joined today by one of my favorite historians, Mark James Carpenter, to talk about the research behind his latest book, The War on Illahi, Genocide, Complicity, and the Cover-Ups in the Pioneer Northwest. Mark, welcome to the show.
7: Thank you so much. It's great to be back.
6: Yeah, so I want to start out by talking about the way that you introduce and frame your book. You're exploring the genocide of settler colonialism, but not just as a historical telling of what happened, but through an interrogation of how these events have been memorialized and historified, if that's even a word, over time. And as you put it, quote, history writers disagreed over which stories they should tell and which stories they could sell, end quote. And so that not only brings in this layer of erasure, but also the commercialization of violence. So can you start us off by speaking to that a little bit?
7: Absolutely. Yeah. So this book is a two-parter in a way. That's why it's a bit on the long side. It's both this story of horrific violence that was used to take Oregon and Washington, especially in the 1850s, but from the 1840s through to the 1870s. But as you said, it's an exploration of why that story isn't already known. And one of the surprising things of my research was to find very deliberate, iterative efforts of cover-ups by historians, both kind of on the face of it, saying there are certain kinds of stories that we should tell, but we should rake up no old stories of evil, as one of them put it, but also sort of the way the market interacts with that, that what people wanted to buy from historians in the late 1800s was stories of pioneers as heroes, and what they didn't want to buy was stories which were honest about the horrors and depth of the violence that had been used to seize land.
6: Yeah, and you've coined this phrase, what I love and I cite all the time, the cozy pioneer history. And I think it really captures some of the issues that you're talking about, where people want to tell the history of the West, and we now are striving for accuracy and have to navigate not only the historical violence of the past, but also trying to mitigate this patina of exaggeration or minimalization that came with this effort to make a good story. And there's really an expected cadence to Western history. An audience have been trained long before Hollywood up to now to expect this particular narrative arc. So how did you start to recognize kind of the tropes or some of the iconic thing? That's that same kind of storytelling. Let me kind of pull that back. What are some of the clues that you track over time?
7: Yeah, so it started actually with an individual family where there was a family, the Lane family, after which Lane County is named, that had a story of their original Oregon patriarch, Joseph Lane, that was very, very positive and kind of in a cozy pioneer way as a friend of the Indians. And then when I dug in early in the work, I found that Joseph Lane was one of the worst people I've ever read of who did every kind of violence I can imagine. He's a mass murderer. He's a rapist. And so trying to figure out how they got him wrong led to this sort of broader issue of, oh, this is just family stories over and over again, right? But what was really striking about this that I think is that the Cozy Pioneer narrative was not the only pioneer narrative that people wanted to lionize. There's this fight early about whether the story of pioneering is essentially, let's say it, Little House on the Prairie, right, where it's this sort of empty land, or whether it's this story of manly violence to seize land from another race. And because there was that early conflict, there's just so much evidence when it comes to what actually happened, because many people wanted to be honored for the violence they inflicted. Where you really see that Cozy Pioneer narrative come in is in the next generation, right? People talking about their parents and grandparents just edit out more and more and more of the violence, to the point where I joke with my wife, every time I go into an archive, I find the murder before the end of the day, right? Because it's just everywhere once you start digging, even though it's almost nowhere in a popular culture.
6: Yeah, and you know, not only were the stories of pioneer violence minimized and twisted, but in covered up, you talked about rape and sexual violence, especially even today, is downplayed or just avoided by historians. And locally, I know there are rumors that the Harris Massacre, which is firmly enmeshed in the Rogue River War literary canon, was a response to sexual violence perpetrated by George Harris. And there's a lot we just aren't going to ever know about what happened, but if you erase a cause, it's really easy to frame the response to meet your narrative needs. So by erasing some of this violence, people can change the way we think about these events.
7: And that was happening right from the beginning, right? One of the things I show over and over again in the book is this kind of editing out very early of why there was violence from Indigenous people, and often it's a direct response to violence from Euro-Americans, to murders or to sexual violence, right? And by editing that out early, they're able to shape those stories right from the beginning. I'd also say part of the point of the book, part of the scope of the book, that it goes across Oregon and Washington, is so that in individual cases like the Harris case, even when you don't have all the evidence, you can know the norms. So the fact that in this book, I'm able to show broadly that across the Pacific Northwest, there was a pioneer rape culture, that across the Pacific Northwest, there were incidents of sexual violence by pioneers that touched off retributive violence, that can weigh on how we think about the evidence in individual cases.
6: And that really gets to the concept behind the title of your book, The War on Illihi, which is like not only the individual campaigns, but kind of the broader pattern of how these campaigns, I guess, were fought or organized or not organized and the motivations behind them. Can you speak to that a little bit more, too? Like, I'm thinking in Jacksonville, you know, we had all these bored, out-of-work miners, and they figured out they could get reimbursed to, like, if they were, like, formed these little vigilante armies.
7: Absolutely, yeah. So the Illihi is a term for homeland from Chinookwa or Chinook jargon. I picked it because it was a term that was known by both Indigenous and pioneer people in this period. You're trying to name a war, I try to at least name it something that would be recognizable. But part of why I have this new name for a new idea of a war is because in the records of both the Indigenous people and the pioneers who fought in it, it was this kind of region-spanning period of violent invasion, and it was a violent invasion at the end of the day for land, right? Sometimes historians now call it land hunger, right? That it's about taking land. But it's also about other forms of money. As you mentioned, there is, particularly in Jacksonville and some of those areas, there's a lot of pecuniary, right? A push for money as part of why you might do violence. What I was finding is that's somewhat more famous in Southern Oregon than elsewhere. It's common across the region, right? Along the Columbia River, there are people who are rubbing their hands with glee at the possibility that there might be more war against local Native people because they want to take their cattle as well as their land, right? Mm-hmm. That's happening far to the north in Washington as well, right? There's a lot of money and land as the core motivation behind all these pioneer wars, and they're connected, right? I think the violence in Southern Oregon is infamous, rightly so, but I think the generation of historians that mention violence at all like to pretend that it was all in Southern Oregon, when in fact it was region-wide, right? It was just most infamous in Southern Oregon.
6: Yeah, that's a great point. You're listening to Underground History on the Jefferson Exchange. I'm your host, Chelsea Rose, and today we're talking about the not-so-cozy pioneer histories and the historical efforts to cover them up. So I want to go on to another phrase that I love, which is the settler colonial sin eater. And I promise I always give credit to you when I talk about these ideas. But this has really resonated with my work in the Chinese diaspora, because it's, I've thought about it as a means to kind of explain the prevalence of these massacre myths about Chinese American workers that were blown up or driven off cliffs. And in fact, we actually had an episode a while back with Anna Maria Spagna about the book Pushed, about the topic. But can you speak a little bit about how this character has shown up in your work as like either a literary tool or like a way that myths are generated to kind of rationalize some of these, this violence?
7: Sure. So on the basic level, settler colonial sin eaters are those that are being used to kind of as the magnet for any violence that you don't want society as a whole to be responsible for. So I use it particularly when I'm talking about those historians who couldn't quite get rid of the horrors of settler colonial violence, who couldn't quite get rid of acts of genocide in places like Southern Oregon. If they couldn't just not talk about it, they would blame it on the French, right? They would say there was this violence, yes, but it was from outsiders. It was from unemployed gold miners. In kind of the one of the famous incidents I talk about, the Little Butte Creek or Lupton Massacre, James Lupton was a recently elected territorial delegate when he did horrible violence against his indigenous neighbors. And the first generation of historians often said, oh, he's an itinerant path, right? He's not one of us. So it's a way of keeping that cozy pioneer history dream alive, even when you have to deal with all this violence, right? And making the violence something that only low-class other people do. And I would say we haven't quite stopped doing this as a culture, right? That's still often the instinct when we talk about this kind of violence, is to isolate it to a few individuals, again, especially gold miners, and try and keep it away from everyday pioneer life.
6: Yeah, that is such a good point. And it kind of makes me think, too, about some of the work of a historian, Beth Lou Williams, who's written a lot about exploring Chinese, anti-Chinese violence and legislation during exclusion, and how it's often been downplayed or framed. And she really, you know, speaks about the difficulties of threading the needle between you don't want to create victim narratives, and you also want to avoid voyeurism. But it's also really difficult to, like, how to frame the realities of the past. So, you know, with all these competing things that you have to unpack, how, you know, what's your approach when you're working with this difficult or dark history? Like, how are you navigating all of this?
7: Yeah, so I think one element of that is remembering the humanity and complexity of everyone without losing track of the evils and wrongs being done, right? So I think, you know, there's one of the responses sometimes when I speak to the horrors of pioneer culture is people say pioneers were human. And I say, yes, absolutely they are. Almost every monster in history was human, right? And so, yes, they're complex and they have hopes and dreams and they tuck their kids into bed at night and also many of them after support in these atrocious ways. I'd also say that for people who are targeted by this violence, and I use the term victim occasionally, even though it's got its flaws, right? There's a deep problem if you flatten people to just the worst thing that happened. Obviously, you don't want to do that to any people or any culture or any group. But I think of the term victim in terms of crime, right? People are victims in the sense that they were victimized, right? Where I use it is to make sure that we don't lose track of the actions and harms of victimizers. And I think particularly I want to make sure that we don't end up with a world where only the exceptions are named, right? Where we only tell the stories of heroes and we let the harms that were done by those who did the victimizing kind of pass into obscurity and anonymity.
6: Yeah, yeah. And kind of building off some of that, our students recently had a discussion about the idea of an archaeology of hauntology, not about ghosts in the traditional sense, but about how some of the experiences and events can be so traumatic and so violent in the past that they really can haunt the present, both the people who lived through these events, but also the ways in which people are left to rationalize or process or even interpret them. And this book is so haunted in that sense. And it's hard to read in some regards. And I'm wondering, how was it to write, to really have to sit with and to bear witness to all of this violence and trauma?
7: I mean, it's a lot. I'll be honest about, you know, this book took over a decade and there were some sleepless nights and pretty hard days in the archive. I also would say, you know, I have friends who work on sexual assault hotlines. My job is easy. In that way, right? So the villains I read about and talk about are gone. But I think there is a sense of mission here that really can carry you through, right? That both that I need to honor particularly the indigenous voices I found hidden in archives that had been suppressed by previous generations of historians, but also that I'll be frank, I needed to get some of these villains, right? I needed to make sure that even if they didn't face justice in life, they would face some measure of justice in death. I sometimes say victors only get to write the first draft of history, right? We can write subsequent drafts later.
6: Oh, I like that. I like that. And I want to kind of like round up or wrap up this conversation by thinking about this is 2026 is the semi-sesquicentennial, the America's 250th anniversary. And we're seeing a lot of efforts to commemorate the history of America everywhere. And some of it is just like the patriotic whatever, you know, that some of us are working to maybe unpack or you know, problematize a little bit more. So how are you thinking about this moment as an opportunity to tell the stories that at one point were not considered worthy to sell?
7: So I think of this as sort of a moment to commemorate the need for moral revolution, right? That there are really good elements that are worth celebrating 250 years later. There are elements of some of those messages. I think of it as a deeply unfinished revolution, right? In some spaces, to mark that we have come pretty far from a lot of the norms and assumptions of the period, right? How many Americans are comfortable with genocide is a much smaller percentage than it was when the country was founded. I would like it to be lower, but it's a much smaller percentage, and also as a marker of just how much further we need to go, right? I see the core goal of history, and I would argue patriotism, as making tomorrow better than yesterday.
6: Yeah, yeah. And so people can pick up your book, The War on Illahi, and any of their favorite independent bookstores, but it's also now available as an audiobook, right?
7: Yes, I've got a wonderful voice actor named Rick Adamson. It's released by Panther Media. It's available in all the usual audiobook places.
6: Oh,
7: just came out this month.
6: That's awesome. That's awesome. Well, thank you so much, Mark. It's always awesome to talk to you. I look forward to future chats and collaborations about your work. And that wraps up this round of Underground History on the Jefferson Exchange. I'm your host, Chelsea Rose. Our show producers are Natalie Golay, and you can find this episode and more wherever you get your podcasts.
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5: 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I'm Kara Everett. Here's My Better Half with host Vanessa Finney.
13: This is My Better Half on the Jefferson Exchange. I'm Vanessa Finney. My guest today talks about her lifelong pursuit of art and how it's helped her process the harder parts of life, including the death of loved ones. Julie Anderson Bailey makes art in her studio on the edge of the North Umpqua River in Roseburg. Her artist statement reads, in part, "My art explores the tension and dance of life at the cellular level. My work is filled with biology rising themes emerging in circles from conception to death and beyond." Julie, have you always been an artist?
14: Yes, I think it's safe to say, even as a very little girl, I was an artist. In fact, I have some artwork in my studio that I did in kindergarten, a full body, you know, we lay on the floor and one kid draws around you and then you color in yourself and your clothes. And I loved that and I still have it. During COVID, I did a series of drawings in my sketchbook, which I liked so much. I took them out and I dipped them in wax and then I framed them all together. And they were just doodles. Just I would doodle every day at my kitchen table. I think as a way to help me manage my anxiety about COVID, honestly. And I was cleaning out my studio after I got them all framed up and I was going to enter them into a show about COVID. And I found this little book of poetry I made in third grade and I had decorated the cover of it. And that design looked very similar to these designs that I had made, you know, in 2020. So I was like, wow, I have been doing the same doodles since I was little. And now I just had a little more sophisticated markers and, you know, drawing tools and things. But it was kind of the same marks, the same designs, the same bright colors. So that's kind of fun to see.
13: Isn't that fun when we go back and we see, wow, the seed of our grown-up pursuits was actually right there all along, the thing that drew us in. I want to talk to you about art as you've used it, especially to deal with the hard things that everyone has to go through. You know, this podcast tries to focus on how people can thrive or do thrive in the second half of life, but I definitely don't sugarcoat the very real challenges that are particular to this time, to your time. You're 59, correct? Mm-hmm. So yes. You've experienced certain losses and grief in the past decade or so that are common to these middle years. When you were divorced, I think that sort of kicked off a certain phase, it seems like.
14: Definitely a hard time. Divorce is always kind of hard to talk about because, you know, there's this other person involved. But yeah, I was married for 20 years to my kid's dad, who's a wonderful person. And we still are in contact and we just had a grandchild together that we're, you know, both thrilled about. But, you know, things happen. Very hard. We had a lot of great years of our marriage. We had a great time raising kids. So it was really hard when we divorced for both of us, for all of us, for the family. And you do, I think, go through a grieving process with that. You know, you're losing a friend, you're losing a partner, you're losing your life as you know it. You've got to start all over. I became a

0: thing. It was really hard, but it was also really exciting. So, and then I met my partner, Ken, about a year after my divorce. He had worked at HP, and we were got very involved in the Vine app. I'm not sure if you remember the Vine app, V-I-N-E. It was really a wonderful community for us. We were both drama kids. You know, he was a singer-songwriter, had a degree in theater. And basically, we would act out skits and songs and do art all through this little app with people all over the world. So it was a very collaborative way to be creative. And we just built this wonderful community. We would do skits with people, you know, from Canada, New Zealand, the East Coast. It was just really, really fun, highly creative. That was another wonderful way to, you know, be creative. And then he ended up dying of cancer, which was another super hard thing. And one way I dealt with the grief of that was our Vine community. Of course, you know, they were with us during our whole cancer journey, very supportive. And after, well, I guess it was it before his funeral. Yeah, we played this at his funeral. They organized, Ken had written this beautiful song that was kind of about the Vine community, and he had been featured in a movie about the Vine community. And so everybody was invited to submit a Vine, which were 6-second videos on a theme, which was, he had written the song, I'll Give You a Flower. That was morning coffee. I want to share my morning coffee with you, and I'll give you a flower. And so people could make a 6-second video on that theme, you know, giving you a flower and drinking coffee together. And so, I don't know, a couple hundred people made these Vines, and somebody edited it into this just beautiful video of all of us together with 6 seconds at a time sharing. And then we played it at his funeral, and it's up on YouTube. And I mean, just such a beautiful way of, you know, getting through grief together through using an app, using technology, which connected us. But then also, you know, just the creative stuff people came up with was just amazing.
1: So you met Brian, who you called the love of your new life. You got married when you were about 52?
2: Yes, I found him on an online dating site. Yes. I was the first date he had been on in 30 years, and I feel like he got lucky and I got lucky. And we came up with this this phrase, love of my new life, because we realized somehow saying you're the love of my life would kind of negate all the other loves of our lives. We've lived long, beautiful, rich lives. We had wonderful loves, right? And so we love this idea that you're the love of my new life right now, right here. And we don't have to quantify and somehow validate that one love is better than another. It's just where we are right now. And we're just so being in love. And he's amazing and so supportive of me and my art.
1: A reminder that you're listening to My Better Half on the Jefferson Exchange. My guest is Julie Anderson Bailey, a 59-year-old artist based in Roseburg. What was going on in your personal life with your parents and your kids?
0: That's a great question. I was, when I met Brian, I was still working at HP full time. We knew something was up with my mom's memory, took her to the doctor, and he's like, yeah, this is Alzheimer's. They did an MRI of her brain. They could see. So we knew that this was coming up. You know, she was able to stay at home for a while with help, but we knew that she was going to need memory care, and we needed to figure all that out as a family. My kids were going through some tough things. My middle daughter moved to Chicago to be with her fiance, who's now her husband. There was just a lot happening. And Brian was in Roseburg. My job was in Corvallis, which is, you know, a couple hours away. There's a lot of back and forth. And so I was just, the stress was just really rising for me. And Brian said, you know, you don't have to keep working if you don't want to. We sell your house in Eugene. Don't have a mortgage, just live here, work from home, right? So we can figure all this out. And then that really allowed me to go, okay, now if I'm not worrying about money, now, you know, what do I get to do that just really, really lights me up? And it was, I'm gonna do art.
1: So in the midst of this, how did being an artist, especially with the installation, you had in particular a series called Biology Rising. So your mother ended up passing away, and this practice of art helped you through that. Describe that.
0: Yeah, so Biology Rising, I had been working on for a few years, and basically I was printing

0: painting on the gel pad on tissue paper on old sewing patterns, and then I was attaching that to wire circles that I made, and then I would dip those circles in beeswax, and I would then hang them all up in a window. And so I started out, I think I made 50 or 60 of them and hung them in a window, and the light was beautiful. And then my biologist friends were saying, these look like Volvox, they look like freshwater algae. And so I started Googling that and figuring out what that meant, and realized that the Volvox create their mother cells, and they have daughter colonies, and those daughter colonies spin around and push that mother cell up to the light, up to the top of the river to get sunlight to photosynthesize. And they get up to the top, and then they burst out of their mother cell, and then they fall back down to the bottom, and then they start again. And I love the analogy of that. I love that they had to work together, that the mother was there, they were daughters, and then the mother dissipates, and then they become the mother cell, right? That circle of life. And so when my mom died, I had already made, you know, a few of these smaller installations, but I had this idea of making a great big one. I had a show at the Eugene Public Library, and they have beautiful windows. And I was like, I want to make a huge installation of these for your windows. And they said, okay. And I was supposed to do it 6 months later, but it was literally the morning after my mom died, I walked into my house and the phone rang, and it was the library saying, the person who was going to do it this month in 3 months can't do it. Can we move you up? Can you do it in April? And I remember just thinking, I should say no, because I just lost my mom, but I didn't want to tell the library lady that, you know, right at that time. But there was something in me that was like, no, I think this will be good for you. And I said, yes, I'll do it. And so I knew I had to make about 1,000 of these circles. Super time consuming, and all by hand. But I thought, nope, this will give me a reason to get up every morning, and it'll give my brain something to do. And they're easy enough for me that I kind of get into a flow state, and I kind of know what I'm doing, but with so much repetition, it's still creative. Each one is original. I'm still making each one by hand, but it just allowed me to get up every morning. I had, you know, speaking of project management, I had scoped out how many do I need to make a week, how many do I need to make each day, and it just gave me goals, and it also let my brain relax. But it also helped me grieve, because I had enough brain power to think about things, you know, to think about my mom, to think about all the different things. When a parent dies, it's sad, and it also brings up a lot of things, right? You're thinking of all these childhood things and all these times you got mad at your mom, and then you feel guilty because you love your mom, but then you were frustrated with something or you disagree, and you know, I just needed to go through all that. I needed to work through it all, and so sitting there day after day after day, it gave me time to just work through that acute stage of grief.
1: Yeah, I think it's so interesting that part of you, your project management side, sort of shepherded your artist self through this time of grief. So you were able to do that, to give that to yourself. And then you had that busy handwork where you could, like you said, let your mind be free to roam. I'm wondering if you also find therapeutic effect by just viewing other people's art.
0: Oh, absolutely. I'm a big fan of museums, of galleries, art centers, public art. It's just like water. Like, I just feel like I need it. I mean, if you go to an art gallery with me, I'm just... especially to a museum, some of these incredible, you know, like MoMA and these great big, you know, installations that you walk through, and I'm just like, I love it. It really fills me up. But even just looking at galleries, looking at people's work, it just helps you feel connected to something. Even just on Instagram, honestly, you know, just really beautifully made art. Some of the videos on Instagram where people are showing how they're making their art, it just helps you feel really connected to that humanness. That it seems strange that looking at a little picture on a phone can have so much effect on you, but it really does, because there's a little something in that person who made it, you know, reflected in it, and you connect with that, you resonate with that, and we all do. I mean, they were doing cave paintings, right? Like, it's how we tell our stories, it's how we figure things out, it's how we, you know, express joy, grief, sadness, happiness, all of it through art for me.
1: Right, which makes us feel a little bit less alone in our grief or our difficulties. Well, thank you for talking with me, and I want to let our listeners know that when we post the story, we'll also include a link to a video watching you make Biology Rising.
0: Thank you so much, Vanessa. It's wonderful to talk to you.
1: You've been listening to My Better Half on the Jefferson Exchange. I'm Vanessa Finney. 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
2: 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Natalie Gallet is our senior producer. Mike Green is our regular host. Thank you for joining us, and have a great weekend.

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1: 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She died last week. Also, actor Andrew Scott, the hot priest in Fleabag, Moriarty in the series Sherlock, and co-star of the new film Pressure. 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
1: He says he can reduce Lyme by 25% in the next 10 years. 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
5: It's Here and Now. The U.S. men's national soccer team plays Paraguay in Los Angeles tonight. The match starts at 9 p.m. Eastern. That's 6 p.m. in L.A.
6: Some fans tuning into games will be enjoying watch parties with food and drink from the countries of their favorite teams. And elsewhere on today's show, cocktail expert Joe Gitter from America's Test Kitchen takes us on a world tour for the World Cup.
7: American, I think you've got to go with the Manhattan. You've got to go strong.
6: All right.
7: You've got to go heavy. Rye whiskey, sweet vermouth, and Angostura bitters.
6: Great.
7: And for Spain, which frankly has won far too many competitions for its own good, the Tinto de Verano.
6: Oh, what is that? I've never heard of it.
7: So that is a beautiful drink.
6: It means the sort of tint of summer.
7: Exactly. The red of summer. And so it's made with red wine. Think of it like a...
6: Is it like a sangria?
7: A sangria, but it's elevated with a little bit of fizz, maybe a little bit of soda, some more lemons.
6: Mm.
7: And it's just like a sangria that's been woken up.
6: I can attest that is delicious. And you can find Joe's recipes at hereandnow.org. So TGIF and cheers, Peter.
5: Yes, I will definitely take a Manhattan, yes, please. Cheers to you. And here's to this next story about balsa wood airplanes. Kids love them. So do kids at heart. WBUR's Sharon Brody introduces us to the company that makes them.
8: 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It's a steampunky paradise at the

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6: You're listening to the BBC World Services' News Hour, coming to you live from London with James Kamara-Sami. Yesterday, one of the Football World Cup's co-hosts, Mexico, beat South Africa in their opening match. Now, you may have heard Mexico has become the first country to host football's biggest tournament for a third time. But maybe not. That football first came to the country thanks to miners from a corner of the British Isles, Cornwall in the southwest of England. I've been hearing more about that from Sharon Schwartz. She's a historian from Cornwall who studied the long history of Cornish mine workers in Mexico.
7: It began in 1824 when a group of eight Cornishmen arrived in Real del Monte as employees of the London capitalised Real del Monte Mining Company. Mexico had just gone through the Wars of Independence from Spain and its mining industry lay in ruins. Silver had been Mexico's main source of income, so the newly independent Mexico wanted to recover the fortunes of its mining industry, and it looked to Britain, which was of course then going through the Industrial Revolution, the workshop of the world, to provide not only the industrial know-how, but also the capital to finance the renaissance of its mining sector.
6: Tell me about how we know that it was the Cornish who introduced football to Mexico.
7: The first references come in the very late 1880s. In 1889, there was a football game played in Pachuca between miners from La Joya mine in Real del Monte and the Rosario mine in Pachuca. Now, we only know about this football game because it descended into a brawl, and 14 men were actually hauled before the court in Pachuca for a public affray.
6: So, oh, not just red cards, but actually in court.
7: It resorted to physicality when a penalty was awarded to Pachuca through the Pachuca team, the Rosario miners team, and the Real del Monte players took exception to that.
6: So were there Cornish players involved?
7: Yes, one of the men involved was called Bennett's, and that's a Cornish name. We know that the football was being played in Pachuca as a team before 1892, so the little games that had been played amongst miners from various mines had translated into a football team. You know, the rivalries are very much echo those at home in Cornwall between Camborne and Redruth, for example. So it just greatly amused me to see this kind of thing going on over in Mexico. When you think that in the mid-1860s, one quarter of all of the British subjects residing in the state of Mexico were resident in what we call Mexico's Little Cornwall. The Cornish community that's still there is very keen, you know, to make that story, that narrative come about. And of course, football is an ideal opportunity to tell that story, the story of the Cornish in Mexico. And it's not just the men. The Cornish women were really keen on following the sports team. They donned the sports colours, which were dark blue and light blue, the colours of Oxford and Cambridge, and they attended the matches and cheered on their local team.
6: Historian Sharon Schwartz there on the miners from Cornwall in the southwest of England who brought their skills and their love of football to Mexico, one of the World Cup's co-hosts. Well, as we heard earlier in the programme, the other co-host, or one of the other two co-hosts, Canada, has been involved in its first game of this tournament. And half-time there, they are still 1-0 down to Bosnia. Jovo Lukic of Bosnia scoring his first ever in

Okay, so Hollywood is learning to love YouTube, and after a lot of kicking and screaming, it's getting ready to friend AI, too. We'll do that disruption with Steven next on Today Explained.

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4: I was looking at very tiny, tiny replica of human brains that had been essentially grown from stem cells and had many of the kinds of cells in it that you would find in a human brain.
5: I'm Rachel Abrams. That's coming up on The Daily from The New York Times.
3: Here's a look at tonight's weather forecast for the Southern Oregon Cascades and Siskiyous. Clear skies with a low right around 43 degrees. In Yreka tonight, clear and a low of 54. For Weed and Mount Shasta, clear skies and a low temperature of 56. Clear for Redding and Red Bluff and the low at about 73. In the Klamath Basin, mostly clear skies in the forecast with a low around 52. For the Southern Oregon coast, some mostly clear skies with a low of about 58 and some wind gusts to 35 miles per hour. For the Northern California coast, increasing clouds with a low right around 54. Roseburg and the Umpqua Basin, mostly clear skies with a low around 55. For Grants Pass, Medford, and Ashland, clear with a low of 56 degrees. And for Eugene and Springfield, clear and a low of 53. For more detailed weather information, visit us at ijpr.org.
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5: From The New York Times, I'm Rachel Abrams, and this is The Daily. Since the beginning of time, humans have quested for the fountain of youth. And these days, people are pouring billions and billions of dollars into products and therapies and treatments that are intended to reverse aging. And now, scientists may have gotten closer than ever before to treatments that could restore our youth. Today, I talk with my colleague, Susan Dominus, who spoke with some of those scientists about their research and where the money that is funding it is coming from. It's Friday, June 12th. Sue Dominus, welcome to The Daily.
4: Thank you so much for having me.
5: So, Sue, you cover the intersection of culture and science, and recently you have been focused on a very particular pursuit by a very particular group of people who are really interested in living longer. So I want to start with something very basic, which is, what is longevity science?
4: So longevity science can be described in a bunch of different ways. I mean, there obviously are people who are researching peptides and who are selling supplements and who are urging health interventions. But it's basically the science of how we can live longer and how we can slow aging. And the research that I have become particularly interested in is something known as cellular rejuvenation.
5: And just explain what that is.
4: So cellular rejuvenation is basically this idea that we can take a cell that has aged and make it function like a younger version of itself. And one of the reasons why we believe this can be made to happen is because of something that happens every single time a baby is born.
5: And what is that?
4: Well, let me ask you a question. Why is a baby born young?
5: I feel like this is a trick.
4: I know. It seems intuitive, but it's actually not, because although eggs and sperm are relatively protected from aging, a sperm cell, for example, does still bear the signs of aging that it inherited from the man who created it. So it has actually been found that shortly after a sperm joins with an egg, there is this fascinating process by which the embryo essentially sheds the markers of aging that it inherited. And it is not at its youngest point, at the second that embryo has formed or that zygote has formed. It actually takes a little while and it sheds aging over a period of time, and then it starts at what's considered ground zero for aging.
5: You're saying basically an embryo ages backwards in a way.
4: For a moment, yes, and then it starts to acquire signs of aging. And so what scientists are trying to do is harness that process in a way that can be useful for human health. And in 2006, a researcher named Shinya Yamanaka at the University of Kyoto realized that by applying these unbelievably powerful genes that are highly expressed in embryos to the aged skin cells of a mouse's tail, he was able to revert those skin cells basically back to their embryonic form. It was a big enough deal that he won the Nobel Prize for it. But people weren't sure whether this discovery would ever have any application for human health,
5: right,
4: because they knew that these genes were also associated with explosive cell division, in other words, cancer.
5: Mm.
4: And in fact, some researchers in Spain decided to see what would happen if they applied the Yamanaka factors to the body of a mouse. And what happened was that the cells of the mouse reverted back to this embryonic stage of development, which is fresh and young and wonderful, but the cells also became unspecialized.
5: What do you mean by unspecialized?
4: Basically, they forgot how to do their jobs. They stopped being a heart cell or a skin cell, and they reverted back to embryonic form and eventually developed into these monstrous tumors called teratomas that are like these bits of various tissues, skin and hair and teeth, and their organ function fell apart. So it was fatal for these mice. So people just thought, too dangerous, too cancerous, too messy, probably not useful. Let's move on to other things when it comes to longevity. Until a scientist at the Salk Institute named Juan Carlos Ipsazua Belmonte did some remarkable research in 2016. And he was very interested in these Yamanaka factors, those powerful genes we talked about earlier that Yamanaka used to rejuvenate the older skin cells of a mouse's tail. So he thought, okay, well, clearly we don't want the cells to forget how to do their jobs. Our organs would cease to function.
5: Mm-hmm.
4: So he thought, what if we just applied a little bit of the Yamanaka factors? You know, maybe we could take the cell not all the way back to its earliest stage, but maybe we could take it back to being like a teenager in its prime somewhere along the way. So he applied the Yamanaka factors to mice that had been genetically tweaked to suffer from a disease that made them age very, very quickly. And he found that he was able to extend their lives significantly. But also, I mean, you could see it in the mice. They looked younger. They had less gray in their fur. Their muscles were stronger. They healed more quickly from wounds. And they were kind of rejuvenated and overall friskier. And, you know, the story goes that the lab technicians thought the old mice had been replaced by younger mice.
5: That sounds very promising. So then what happens from there?
4: So then the race is on to try to figure out how to use it in a way that is safe for humans. And I think most people in the field would agree that the next big breakthrough in the field comes from a very well-known longevity researcher who is also somewhat controversial, named David Sinclair.
5: What's his deal and why is he so controversial?
4: So Sinclair is a professor of genetics at Harvard Medical School, and he, many of his colleagues would agree, has done really important research in the field of longevity. He's had very important breakthroughs, but he's also somewhat controversial, as I mentioned, because he's so enthusiastic about this research that at times his peers fear that he has maybe oversold the promise of where the science is right now. He is one of the important co-founders of the most important Academy of Longevity Researchers, but he was also asked to step down from running it after he had circulated on social media a press release from one of his biotechs that claimed that science had proven that there was a supplement that would reverse aging in dogs. And, you know, his peers did not feel that the research supported that.
5: Mm.
4: And he wrote a best-selling book that is super fascinating and holds a lot of really high-level science in it. It's called Lifespan: Why We Age and Why We Don't Have to. And, you know, that subhead contains the kind of promise that makes his peers a little bit uncomfortable. It's also unusual, let's say, for a Harvard scientist to co-found, as Sinclair did with his girlfriend, a kind of wellness platform that relies on, let's say, non-mainstream practices like energy healing.
5: Mm.
4: There's still also a lot of discussion about a compound that he was a huge advocate of, known as resveratrol, that Sinclair maintains research shows can slow aging. But other people who tried to replicate the science did not meet success. And that biotech behind resveratrol was sold to GlaxoSmithKline, which is, you know, a major pharmaceutical company, for a small fortune. But they eventually stepped away from pursuing resveratrol. And recently, he's received a lot of recognition for a big break he had in the field of cellular rejuvenation. He had sort of a similar idea to the one that Juan Carlos Ipsizua Belmonte had, which was, can we find a way to tone down the power of these Yamanaka factors? And what he was able to do was restore the vision of mice whom they'd blinded using this technology of cellular rejuvenation. And they did not find cancer growth in these mice.
5: Mm.
4: But mice trials often don't translate into humans. So they went to the next level, which was they tested the same process in monkeys. Very small study, very small numbers, but they were satisfied that that was one more level of proof that this could be done safely, hopefully. So after these studies, which were very small, are done in monkeys, Sinclair's biotech, which is called Life Biosciences, is able to get FDA approval to start a safety trial in humans to use the cellular rejuvenation to try to reverse blindness in humans who are suffering from glaucoma and another illness known as Nyon.
5: So clearly this man is at the forefront.
4: He's definitely at the head of the pack in getting this science into actual human trials. Whether that will be true for long, I don't know, because there's a lot of interest in this field and there is a lot of money being thrown at a lot of other biotechs who are doing everything they can to catch up.
5: And we are going to talk about all of that and who is funding this research after the break. We'll be right back.

0: From KERA in Dallas, this is Think. I'm John McKay, sitting in for Chris Boyd. Major changes in civil rights for African Americans took place during the 1960s. Important legislation finally became law, breaking down discrimination. John F. Kennedy and Lyndon Johnson supported that legislation, but among African Americans, Kennedy gets most of the credit, while Johnson's work largely goes unheralded. Tarrant County College history professor Sharon Wilkins Conrad has just completed a new book examining how the two men are viewed. It's called The Trinity, John F. Kennedy, Lyndon B. Johnson, and Civil Rights in African American Memory. She's also senior fellow at SMU's Center for Presidential History. She joins us this hour. Sharon, welcome to Think.
1: Thanks for having me, John.
0: Sharon, first, we should start by explaining to people what do we mean by Trinity? It's something I think that a lot of Black folk might be familiar with, but maybe not everybody.
1: Yes, well, the Trinity is what kind of is the name for a tradition in the African-American community to describe a phenomenon that kind of floats under the radar of the larger community, but is, as you say, very familiar within the African-American community. After President Kennedy's death in 1963, African Americans began to honor him by placing portraits of him in their homes. That portrait of President Kennedy was placed alongside two other images that were people who were recognized within the African American community as being particularly important. Jesus Christ would be at the top of this kind of triangular formation. Dr. Martin Luther King Jr. would be off to the right oftentimes of this imagery. And then John Kennedy was placed alongside of them. This tradition, I've called the Trinity, others have called the Trinity as well, is something that has been familiar to African Americans ever since President Kennedy's death. And one of the things that I talk about in the book is not only is this Trinity tradition quite common, but I begin to illuminate the fact that there were often trinities, so that yes, it would be Jesus, Dr. King, and President Kennedy, but sometimes others would be honored in this way. And so sometimes it would be Robert Kennedy placed alongside President Kennedy and Dr. King, or sometimes it would be Malcolm X, or sometimes it would be other family members or heroes. And so this is a tradition that dates back to the 1960s, and in fact, even earlier in some cases with other honorees.
0: Let's talk about the era. So we're talking the 50s, the 60s in the United States. The civil rights movement's underway. Gains are being made, and those gains are primarily through the courts. I'm thinking of Brown versus Board of Education and continuing on with that. And there is a civil rights measure that goes on in 1957. That's largely watered down, though, right?
1: Absolutely. In 1957, Congress ultimately passed a Civil Rights Act that went through that was aimed at addressing some of the issues that continued even after the Brown v. Board decision in 1954. This Civil Rights Act of 57 was meant to ensure that African Americans were receiving due process in courts, especially in the South. It would have been and was the very first civil rights legislation since Reconstruction. One of the things that, as you say, was watered down was something known as the Jury Trial Amendment. Many people understood that African Americans were not receiving justice before the law because all white juries would insinuate themselves in ways that would prevent those before the court from getting fair trials. And so this civil rights legislation, as it was being debated, was planned and hoped to receive a stipulation by which federal authorities and federal law enforcement could oversee and ultimately play a role in ensuring that African Americans would receive fair treatment. But ultimately, with Lyndon Johnson overseeing things in the U.S. Senate, ultimately, they passed a jury trial amendment that allowed these juries to continue over the kind of hopes of many civil rights leaders. And both Johnson, being from Texas, was someone who African Americans didn't trust to begin with because of his desire to try to keep Southern Democrats on board with things that he wanted to accomplish. But ultimately, Senator John Kennedy also voted for this jury trial amendment. And it was that choice of Kennedy's that put him sideways with a lot of African American voters when it came to 1960, when he decided that he was running for the presidency. A lot of folks just did not expect that of him, and it really soured some on his candidacy.
0: People may not remember, but back in those days, the Congress was really controlled by the Dixiecrats, who were Democrats from the South, held great power in the Congress, the Senate, and of course in the House of Representatives. Lyndon Johnson was the majority leader in the Senate for a time. But we should point out that he did have some familiarity with minorities, because before he was a politician, he taught Mexican-American children as a teacher.
1: Yes, he did. And I think that his experience teaching impoverished Mexican-American children down on the border really influenced a lot of his later decisions. When he became president years later and was signing the Head Start legislation into law, he went back down to the border in order to sign that, because he remembered those students that he had taught, and he was always kind of mindful of them and the need to kind of look out for them. And so whereas a lot of people didn't always give Lyndon Johnson the credit that he deserved for kind of being aware of race relations. And, you know, we can talk further about kind of why that was the case. But nonetheless, there were these moments in his own background, his experience in working with African Americans and Mexican Americans and minorities, that would later shape the legislation that he wanted to get passed as part of his war on poverty.
0: So John Kennedy gets elected. It is fair to say that certainly at the beginning, civil rights was not at the forefront, was not the high priority for the Kennedy administration. But as his administration goes forward, June of 1963, there's these tense moments in Alabama. The governor of Alabama, George Wallace, literally blocks the integration of the University of Alabama at that time. And John F. Kennedy actually goes on television that night.
2: Now the time has come for this nation to fulfill its promise. The events in Birmingham and elsewhere have so increased the cries for equality that no city or state or legislative body can prudently choose to ignore them. The fires of frustration and discord are burning in every city.
0: Martin Luther King has said that this was a turning point to him. This was the new Kennedy that we were seeing. Is that a fair assessment today?
1: I think it is in some ways, because when Kennedy is elected in November of 1960, African Americans are overjoyed in many respects, because they believe that it is their support of Kennedy that puts him over the top. And this is something that you see in magazines like Ebony and Jet Magazine. You see it in Chicago Defender, the Pittsburgh Courier newspapers, where there is a sense that we finally have someone who is actively going to have our best interest. That speech in June of 1963, in which Kennedy will kind of speak to the moral questions of the civil rights movement. He's going to say that we're confronted primarily with a moral issue that is as old as the scriptures and as clear as the American Constitution in that speech. So that by 1963, African Americans finally feel like that they have an advocate, an ally. Kennedy had been slow to embrace the civil rights movement. He understood that he needed to repay the debt for the election. And so he made a lot of symbolic appointments and hosted events at the White House, but he hadn't spoken out in a forthright way on the issue of civil rights. And to your point about George Wallace and his stand at the schoolhouse door, that June was what really kind of forced Kennedy to pivot on civil rights in a way. He could no longer sit back. His administration had tried to kind of work with Southern political figures. And it was that situation, as well as kind of compounded by activists being water hosed in Birmingham, that ultimately forced the president to go on television on June 11th, 1963 and speak. And that new Kennedy was the Kennedy that would be remembered within the African-American community for decades later.
0: John F. Kennedy's reluctance to be so involved in civil rights legislation has a lot to do with his concerns about reelection. He wanted to be reelected in 1964. But to do that, he had to hold on to the South. In fact, that's part of the reason that Lyndon Johnson was on the ticket in 1960, wasn't it?
1: Yes, it is. And it's also part of the reason why Kennedy felt it was so important for him to come to Texas that November in order to make sure that he had the full support of Democrats in the important state of Texas. And so when Kennedy determines that he needs to buttress that support here in Texas, he is going to plan a multi-city visit, bringing his Texas-born vice president alongside. Also, his wife, Jacqueline Kennedy, who hadn't really been seen in recent weeks because she was dealing with a miscarriage. And so it was that important that Texas be reaffirmed as solidly behind this campaign. And so in November of 63, Kennedy was looking ahead to November of 64 in the reelection that he knew he was going to need the critically important state of Texas in the win column.
0: Yeah, it's interesting that Lyndon Johnson was on the ticket in 1960. There's some question about how much the Kennedys did not use him during the first during that administration from 60 to 63.
1: Yes, you know, one of the things that I think gets lost when it comes to Lyndon Johnson a little bit when it comes to his position on civil rights is that Lyndon Johnson was viewed by the people who interacted most closely with him, recognized that he felt very strongly about the need to act on civil rights. But the Kennedy administration, because of, you know, prior personal dislikes between Robert Kennedy and the vice president, they did largely sideline him when it came to passage of the Civil Rights Act. As that bill was being negotiated in Congress, Johnson felt like he had very little insight into what was being discussed. And it was kind of, I think, a misstep because of course, his incredible experience with the Congress and how to leverage personalities and political needs. And so, yeah, Johnson was by and large kind of sidelined during the conversations around the development of that bill.
0: This is Think. I'm John McKay, in for Chris Boyd. Historian Sharon Wilkins Conrad is with us. We're looking at African-American perspective on John Kennedy and Lyndon Johnson when it comes to civil rights. More of our conversation in just a moment.
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4: On Monday's Jefferson Exchange, we'll talk with Ashland-based author Barry Vetkoff about two of his books, The Boy with Six Fingers and Unknown and Other Stories. 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I'm Kara Everett. That's Monday on the Jefferson Exchange. 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
1: You're listening to Think. I'm John McKay, in for Chris Boyd. Tarrant County College historian Sharon Wilkins Conrad's book is The Trinity, John F. Kennedy, Lyndon B. Johnson, and Civil Rights and African American Memory. You know, when John Kennedy first becomes president, Martin Luther King is pushing for him to issue this a new kind of a second emancipation proclamation, I guess we could say, via some executive new legislation to ban segregation, particularly in housing. And then, as we were saying earlier, June 1963, a very different John Kennedy emerges, according to MLK.
2: Yes, you know, one of the things, because African Americans had kind of put John Kennedy over the top in the election, a lot of African Americans expected him to act immediately. And Martin Luther King, in particular, was advocating for Kennedy to issue an executive order to kind of wipe out Jim Crow in public facilities. This is something that had come up during the campaign, and Kennedy said that it was something that could be done with a stroke of a pen. And so Martin Luther King is going to begin to apply pressure to the new president to move forward with his promise to issue an executive order. And what better timing than the 100th anniversary of the Emancipation Proclamation, which went into effect on January 1st, 1863. It was King's idea that Kennedy, how appropriate would be if the president would issue a second Emancipation Proclamation and with the stroke of a pen, wipe out segregation in the country. It was something that Kennedy seemed to be open to, and he even encouraged King and his Southern Christian Leadership Conference to compose something, to draft something for his review, and that is exactly what King did. But when he presented it to Kennedy, Kennedy kind of balked on it. He had this draft, but he refused to issue it. And instead, his administration decided to move forward with a event to recognize Abraham Lincoln's birthday, incredible affair at the White House in which all the dignitaries, all the luminaries of the African American community, from writers like Langston Hughes and people like Sammy Davis Jr. and all the civil rights leaders would be invited to the White House for this gala event. And it was his hope that that would kind of shift focus away from this Emancipation Proclamation, which was something that he was going to be concerned about when it came to re-election. He was worried, as always, about those Southern Democrats and turning them off. And so he thought this kind of celebration of Lincoln's birthday was an alternative. And it was quite an extraordinary affair.
1: You know, so in the summer of 63, Kennedy does propose some legislation that ultimately is going to become the Civil Rights Act of 64. He cannot get that through Congress. And then, of course, months later, he is killed in Dallas. At that moment in civil rights history, does that shift his stature among a black folk at that time, the stature of John F. Kennedy in his memory?
2: Oh, it absolutely does. Because, as we discussed earlier, the summer of 63, that speech that he delivers, televised to the nation, about the moral aspects and the implications of the civil rights movement, that pivot to the new Kennedy is what African Americans are remembering. That kind of confrontation with Governor Wallace and at the schoolhouse door with the Kennedy administration kind of actively ensuring that Vivian Malone and James Hood are able to register for classes at that segregated university. That is the memory that African Americans are taking with them into November of 1963, so that when President Kennedy Vice President Johnson, Mrs. Kennedy, arrive in Fort Worth on November 21st, 1963, and then proceed to Dallas for this incredible motorcade through the city. That's what African Americans are thinking of. They are thinking of this champion that they now have in the White House, this kind of brave champion who spoke out so eloquently, so forcefully, so publicly, without equivocation on the need for this legislation. So that when Kennedy is gunned down in Dallas that November afternoon, it shifts things in ways that I don't think most people understand when it comes to the African-American community. In fact, there was a poll conducted over the week of the assassination. About 1,400 Americans are polled by the National Opinion Public Research Firm in Chicago. And 165 of those Americans are African American. In that poll, they are asking folks to reflect on, you know, how they're feeling about President Kennedy's assassination. Not only kind of just like the politics of it, but also the kind of physical elements. Are you unwell? Or are you able to work? You know, and there is this extraordinary data point that comes out of that poll. The NORC poll makes it clear that African Americans are far more likely to say that they are more upset than most others. Now, this is not an objective poll. This is very subjective. But nonetheless, everyone is being asked the same question. And 49% of African Americans, compared to 30% of the overall group, are saying that they are more upset. And furthermore, they are saying that they believe that it is very likely that a white supremacist is responsible for Kennedy's death. That is not something that comes through in general polls, especially after Lee Harvey Oswald, a Marxist, is accused of assassinating President Kennedy. But it is African Americans who hold on to this idea that President Kennedy was killed because of the civil rights advocacy work that he was doing in the weeks and months before his death. And it is that belief that is going to trigger these Trinity memorials that people put place in their homes that go up in the 1960s and will remain up for well into the 1990s in some cases.
1: There also had to have been some concern that John Kennedy is going to be replaced by Lyndon Johnson in 1963. Mm-hmm. Lyndon Johnson, of course, a Southern Democrat. He's now the president. There is a real concern among African Americans that this will slow any progress that's been made, isn't there, with regard to civil rights legislation? And there's also some hope among some of the Southern Democrats. I'm thinking about Senator John Stennis of Mississippi, Richard Russell in Georgia, who are staunch segregationists. They are hoping that they can talk Lyndon Johnson, aren't they, into slowing down or stopping any kind of civil rights movement.
2: That is definitely the case. African Americans are very nervous about the ascendancy of Lyndon Johnson to the presidency. They are thinking back to 1960 when he was placed on the ticket with Kennedy. There was outrage at the Democratic National Convention when Lyndon Johnson was named as Kennedy's running mate. As we discussed earlier, there were a lot of concerns about Kennedy in 1960. But when he then chose Lyndon Johnson, those concerns were heightened. So that when Lyndon Johnson becomes president that November day in 1963, all of those fears come back in waves. And not only are there concerns about this Texan becoming president, but there are also kind of whispers about perhaps Lyndon Johnson was somehow involved in the assassination. I mean, the fact that the assassination took place in Texas, the fact that it seems as though no one else is going to benefit as much from this as Lyndon Johnson, that narrative, that conspiracy narrative, is circulating fairly widely in the Black community. And it comes through in letters that are being sent, condolence letters that are being mailed to Mrs. Kennedy. It's coming through in polling data. It's being discussed in the highest echelons of the civil rights movement, that perhaps Lyndon Johnson was involved. And so these fears are definitely very real, and they will not be mitigated until Lyndon Johnson speaks before a joint session of Congress and begins to alleviate some of those concerns.
1: Yeah, it's amazing because Johnson quickly, very quickly pledges that he is going to fulfill John F. Kennedy's civil rights legacy. And he's going to do that, he says, by bringing to the table something that the Kennedys did not use, which is his experience as a congressperson, as a member of the Senate, as the majority leader, as the person whose legislative experience is going to be key. And also because he's a Southerner. Those are the things he says that are going to help to get this passed.
2: Yes. In that speech that he delivers just days after the assassination and funeral, Lyndon Johnson says something that is going to kind of reverberate through the Black community. The quote goes something like, "No memorial or oration or eulogy could more eloquently honor President Kennedy's memory than the earliest possible passage of the civil rights bill for which he fought so long." He understands that this is an opportunity. From the beginning, his wheels are turning about how he can make this tragedy into something positive. And Doris Kearns Goodwin quotes Lyndon Johnson saying that he wasn't, that it was his job to take the dead man's program and turn it into a martyr's cause. And so he is going to embrace the moment and use kind of the country's unity around their shared grief to ensure that this legislation gets passed. And it's that language that begins to bring African Americans around. Even the comedian Dick Gregory, who at that point had been no huge fan of Lyndon Johnson, says, with those words, you know, like millions of African Americans kind of dropped their bags. You know, they're no longer going to try to leave the country. It's reassuring to African Americans that perhaps, just perhaps, it's not going to be as bad as some had feared.
1: Author and analyst Sharon Wilkins Conrad is my guest. She's just written about how African Americans perceive John F. Kennedy and Lyndon Johnson's contributions to civil rights. This is Think. I'm John McKay, in for Chris Boyd. There, of course, is also this continuing sympathy for President Kennedy involving his death. But Johnson does sign into law the most significant civil rights legislation since Reconstruction. He is changing minds. And then in 1964, so this is the next presidential election, Lyndon Johnson accumulates a massive support of among Black voters. Was that because of people rallying to him, or is it because that they don't like what they're hearing in Barry Goldwater, or some combination of sympathy for what's happened to John F. Kennedy?
2: I think it's a combination of all of those things. There's certainly reassurances from his actions and his willingness to pursue the Civil Rights Act and to sign it into law. There is definite worry over the potential presidency of a Barry Goldwater. But even in 1966, so after Lyndon Johnson signs the Civil Rights Bill into law, even after he signs the Voting Rights Bill into law, poll that was conducted, Harris poll conducted in 1966, asks African Americans which president has done the most for civil rights. And the pollsters kind of reference what they call a curious anomaly, because in that poll in 1966, 69% of African Americans are going to respond that Kennedy has done the most for civil rights. Only 15% choose Lyndon Johnson. And the pollsters refer to this curious anomaly, and they say that African American support is cool, logical, and loveless, and their hearts still belong to John F. Kennedy. And so the symbolic action that Kennedy took, the steps that he took, his tragic death that many African Americans viewed as being related to his stance on civil rights, and also just kind of like the idea that John Kennedy pushed for, called for, spoke out for this legislation, but didn't have to live through the work of pushing it through or deal with the kind of disappointment when that legislation did not ultimately kind of end all discrimination. Kennedy is able to live on in the African-American imagination as this heroic figure, whereas Lyndon Johnson is left to kind of do the work of civil rights and to deal with the disappointment and the frustration of those who are growing in militancy and beginning to feel less and less positive about legislative victory as a way to resolve the problems of racial inequality.
1: There was a time after the passage of the Civil Rights Act that Lyndon Johnson wanted marches to be called off, didn't he? Or at least slowed down, didn't he?
2: Mm-hmm. Yes, he really wanted to focus on his Great Society programs. He encouraged activists like Dr. King, like Whitney Young of the Urban League and Roy Wilkins and others, and some of these growing militant young activists to just slow down. Let's kind of put pause so that he can focus on this legislation and begin to make it work. Activists were uninterested in slowing down, did not want to be dictated from the White House about the timing of their efforts. And so they continue to push for legislation. And one of the things I think is fascinating in particular about the way this Trinity tradition works is that in recent kind of commemorative activities, so we've passed 50-year anniversaries of a lot of these events, and there have been a number of kind of film adaptations, kind of revisiting these themes, like the Ava DuVernay film Selma, in which she is exploring King's role in the Voting Rights Act. In all of these depictions, Lyndon Johnson is portrayed as an opponent, an oppositional figure on issues like voting rights. And these films are a way for us to kind of revisit these moments. But for a lot of people, this is how they learn their history. And so we are just repeating the notion that Johnson was a hindrance to kind of the timing and pushing for this. Now, I'm sure that that is true, that Lyndon Johnson did wish to pause, but the way that the kind of public memory of Johnson is portrayed in these films kind of continues the way that Kennedy and Johnson were remembered even in the 1960s.
1: This is Think. I'm John McKay, in for Chris Boyd. Lyndon Johnson and John Kennedy's legacy and the struggle for civil rights is our topic. More on why African Americans perceive them differently in just a moment.

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4: Here's a look at tonight's weather forecast for the Southern Oregon Cascades and Siskiyous. Clear skies with a low right around 43 degrees. In Yreka tonight, clear and a low of 54. For Weed and Mount Shasta, clear skies and a low temperature of 56. Clear for Redding and Red Bluff and the low at about 73. In the Klamath Basin, mostly clear skies in the forecast with a low around 52. For the Southern Oregon coast, some mostly clear skies with a low of about 58 and some wind gusts to 35 miles per hour. For the Northern California coast, increasing clouds with a low right around 54. Roseburg and the Umpqua Basin, mostly clear skies with a low around 55. For Grants Pass, Medford, and Ashland, clear with a low of 56 degrees. And for Eugene and Springfield, clear and a low of 53. For more detailed weather information, visit us at ijpr.org.
5: Welcome back to Think. I'm John McKay, in for Chris Boyd. Sherron Wilkins Conrad's new book is The Trinity, John F. Kennedy, Lyndon B. Johnson, and Civil Rights in African-American Memory. She's here with us today. You know, again, under Lyndon Johnson, the Civil Rights Act of 1964, the Voting Rights Act of 65, Fair Housing Act in 68, some executive orders that are really strengthening affirmative action, they're all passed. Is there any president who got more civil rights legislation through than Lyndon Johnson?
6: Well, I'd be hard-pressed to find one. I mean, his presidency was so consequential and in many ways surprising to African-Americans who did not expect him to be so kind of interested and hard, fast on pushing for this kind of laws that would benefit their community. But at the same time, African Americans remain skeptical of Johnson, particularly as these laws were going on the books at the same time as his attention was shifting to the war in Vietnam. Because so much of his time was focused on that, resources were focused on that, it became yet another point of contention that the president wasn't eager to engage with more militant younger activists, especially as riots were breaking out across the nation after the Voting Rights Act was signed into law. Riots are happening in Watts, California. And for Johnson, who was very pragmatic and also very transactional, he couldn't understand why, you know, his efforts were leading to these kind of clashes in the streets. For him, that was really very much a betrayal of what he was trying to do. One of the things, though, that I did want to mention is that a lot of people and a lot of scholars want to argue that it was the Vietnam War that kind of shifted African Americans away from Lyndon Johnson and what he was trying to do. But the point that I wanted to make is that even as Johnson is signing the Civil Rights Act into law, there are those like John Lewis, who's on the front lines of the movement down in Mississippi, who are saying that they're glad of this legislation, but they were not joyous. He says that there's no sense of celebration. You have folks like James Baldwin, the conservative African Americans, George Shuler, who are saying that, yeah, well, this legislation doesn't really mean anything. We already have the 14th Amendment. We have the 15th Amendment. They're not being enforced. Why is this legislation going to make any kind of difference? And so I believe it's just a sense of frustration. There are some who are saying that it's too little too late on legislation. And so Lyndon Johnson is almost like a product of his own kind of success, you know, a victim of his own success in a way, because the legislation is coming at a time of growing frustration and militant ideas that are circulating within the movement, pushing away from these traditional kind of concerns about being able to go to the restaurant or the movie theater. Folks are moving more and more towards the economic implications of discrimination.
5: Yeah, Johnson, a point of fact could be made that Lyndon Johnson, what he's pushing is going beyond what we heard from John F. Kennedy. June 1965, he's at Howard University. This is Lyndon Johnson at Howard pushing for affirmative action. Mm.
7: But opportunity. We seek not just legal equity, but human ability. Not just equality as a right and a theory, but equality as a fact and equality as a result.
5: If we're looking back from where we are now, is it fair to say that he did not contribute as much as John Kennedy in terms of actual legislation?
6: I don't think that's fair. I think that, you know, that Lyndon Johnson is a giant of political risk taking. One of the things that I think is fascinating is that this question comes up in 1968 with the essayist and writer Ralph Ellison. Ellison in 1968 is being challenged by militants who are asking, you know, like, basically, is Lyndon Johnson, you know, really an advocate? Is he really an ally? And Ralph Ellison points to the speech that you just played at Howard University as an example of just how towering a figure Lyndon Johnson actually is. And he references the speech at Howard as being kind of, there's no off ramps in that speech. Like, that is just straight kind of talk, and it's a real risk that he is taking. And he admires that risk, and he ultimately is going on to say that no other president before or since will ever accomplish as much as what Lyndon Johnson has accomplished, or risk as much as a Southern white president giving up so much, basically without really giving himself an out. That speech at Howard, which he is essentially calling for affirmative action, is so straightforward and so indicative of the bravery of Lyndon Johnson, that Ralph Ellison is trying to bring these young kind of hothead militants along and understanding

0: And that is not what I'm arguing. What I am trying to put across is that the way that these two men are remembered is unique in the African American community. And in order to understand Democratic Party politics, in order to understand the way that African Americans view the presidency and leadership, you have to understand this kind of hidden history, this undercurrent of history that is in this kind of black counter memory or a purposeful memory that is circulating within the African American community in order to really appreciate kind of the stances that black voters take.
1: If John Kennedy had not died and Lyndon Johnson later became president on his own, do you think he could have passed what he passed? I mean, so many things, it seems to me, are coming into play here. The tragedy, Johnson seeing what he believes needs to be done, the fact that Johnson's a Southerner, so many things seem to be coming into play here. Could he have passed all this?
0: I think it's unclear. As many have pointed out, it's unlikely that Kennedy would have gotten the legislation passed, the Civil Rights Act passed, the same act passed that Johnson was able to push through, just based on the time, based on the politics of the South. Some legislation would have passed, but it's unlikely that the exact legislation would have passed. So if you kind of play that out, Kennedy would have served out his second term. He likely would have begun to take the heat from Southern Democrats. He would have been kind of confronted with the growing frustration within the civil rights movement. And it might have made it far more difficult for Lyndon Johnson to win election in his own right. Of course, we'll never know kind of how things will play out. But I think that, you know, we would be looking at a very different reality if Kennedy had been able to serve out his full term.
1: So 2008, Barack Obama is elected president. Did the Trinity change with his election?
0: Well, I think that the Trinity kind of popped back up again with his election. And I think it's just a mark of how significant African Americans think the election of the president of the United States is. Since Abraham Lincoln, continuing with Franklin Delano Roosevelt, and certainly with John Kennedy, and again with Barack Obama, African Americans look to the White House as a place where they can have that advocate, that person who will act in their behalf. And with the election of Barack Obama, you see African Americans creating these honor walls, celebrating the first family, Barack, Michelle, their daughters, these kind of not memorials, but kind of shrines almost pop up in African American households in kind of this tradition. I didn't note it earlier, but even after Abraham Lincoln has passed away, you see in the WPA narratives that are produced during the Great Depression, African Americans who were formerly enslaved are interviewed by government staff members about their time in slavery. When those interviewers go into black households in the 1930s, again and again, they reference the fact that President Lincoln's portrait is on the wall, President Roosevelt's portrait is on the wall. And so this kind of tradition of honoring the president and the opportunity to honor the nation's first African-American president will continue with Barack Obama's time in office.
1: Author and analyst Sharon Wilkins Conrad is my guest. She's just written about how African Americans perceive John F. Kennedy and Lyndon Johnson's contributions to civil rights. This is Think. I'm John McKay, in for Chris Boyd. Time can heal a lot of things. Do you think Lyndon Johnson will ever get credit, the credit that he's due?
0: I think that there's a great deal of respect for what Lyndon Johnson was able to accomplish and for what he risked in order to push through legislation that was, in the end, incredibly important to African Americans and to all Americans, frankly.

0: But in terms of personal affinity, I am not sure that that will ever kind of translate going from John Kennedy, this idea of Kennedy, this young, heroic, handsome figure taking over as president, the youngest man to be elected president in 1960. Just the idea of Kennedy is incredibly difficult to overcome. And ultimately, because there is this narrative that Kennedy died for us, and this language, this rhetoric shows up again and again in oral histories, in letters that were sent to Mrs. Kennedy. That's a very difficult thing to overcome. But one of the things I hope to convey through this book is that in the end, it's really not necessary that we compare these two presidents. Both contributed based on their moment. And it's a very difficult task. Anyone who holds that office is faced with all kinds of challenges, and both did the best that they could in their moment. And it's true that African Americans have this affinity, this lingering affinity for John Kennedy, that Lyndon Johnson was never able to engage. But nonetheless, I think the respect is there for what Lyndon Johnson was able to do and was willing to do with his time in the White House.
1: Author and historian Sharon Wilkins Conrad is my guest. She is a professor of history at Tarrant County College and a senior fellow at Southern Methodist University's Center for Presidential History. Her new book is The Trinity, John F. Kennedy, Lyndon B. Johnson, Civil Rights in African American Memory. Thanks for joining us today.
0: Thank you, John. I really appreciate it.
1: 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Once again, I'm John McKay, in today for Chris Boyd. Thanks for listening, and have a great day.

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0: Just ahead, one of the world's most iconic artists died today. We'll take a look at his life and his art. 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
0: This is The World. I'm Carolyn Beeler. British painter David Hockney, one of the most influential and recognizable artists of our time, has died. He passed away peacefully at home in London at 88, according to his publicist. Hockney's fame really took off with his paintings of L.A. in the 1960s that captured the bright, sunny glitz of Southern California. But his story began and ended in England, where he grew up in a working-class family and became a lightning rod for a controversy dating all the way back to art school. Vanity Fair contributing editor Mark Rozo wrote an obituary for The Artist. He told me earlier today that Hockney's death marks the end of a chapter of art history.
4: Iconic is an overused word, but in the literal sense, there was something iconic about David Hockney, the person, you know, with his colorful suits and, you know, beanie caps and the bottle blonde hair and the round glasses.